0: Mary,
1: who's the whole... not a royalist as much as her mummy, but
0: no.
1: What
0: do you make of the highlight of your mother's life being that she got to do her little 12 queen wave to the queen?
2: I did.
3: She's got a lot of opinions on them. I think it's just sad. I don't know if it's true. I think it might be. I think it might be true. Like, there's any rifts with families. But being so close with my siblings, and it's just them two, like, I think that it's really sad. And I think their mum would be quite devastated by the whole thing. Not knowing much about Diana, but knowing a little bit about her, I feel like she'd be really upset if she was still alive, to see that they don't really get along anymore. But, yeah.
0: They were a very admirable pairing, weren't they, when growing up alongside their mother? And now the image is... rather a sad one.
1: And it's sad because it's because of the marriage.
0: Yes.
1: It's not because they didn't like each other. It's because of
0: what's happened. Meghan.
1: What's happened because of the marriage between Harry and Meghan.
0: So, on that, Mary, Harry loves her. So, should that not come into play at all? Or is it... family, blood's thicker than water, you know, family.
3: I think blood's thicker than water. But again, I have a different, like, in my family, we're so close that I don't think that anything could, even if it was just relationships, I don't think it could separate us. So I don't understand that. But again, I haven't had siblings that have been in, like, really in relationships where, like, we don't get along with them. So, I think that, I think that it's hard to say. Like, yeah, I also think that, like, you can do whatever you want. So, like, why can't he leave the monarchy? He didn't choose to be born in the monarchy.
1: But he still expects all the perks.
0: It's sacrilegious.
1: Yes.
3: Yeah, but you don't choose to be born in it. So, you're just put into it.
1: Yeah. Well, go away. To wherever you went.
3: What perks does he want?
1: A security every time he steps foot anywhere. He thinks he's a rock star, literally.
0: And it goes...
3: Don't talk about him like that.
1: The English...
3: I like Carrie.
1: He has nothing to do with England, but expects the taxpayers to pay for his security when he's there. Because the whole family was meant to go over.
0: That is a bit of an outrage.
1: Reading, when I was reading it. And because the Charles isn't paying for the security for them to be protected, because really who cares that they're there in England? Because he's really, I think he's lost favour with most of the Brits now.
0: So is this here, this specific development, is this one-upmanship, do you think, from William?
1: No, yeah. I just think it just happened at the same time.
0: You reckon?
1: Yes. I think,
0: purely coincidental.
1: Yes, yes. Mm. And the media like to make it look like it's like a tit for tat, but no, I don't think so.
0: Hey, Giota.
1: And it's summer.
0: And?
3: You really bring the weather into things.
1: Because you have to, because, you know, this is when you do your polos and your stuff. So, you know, that would have been planned
0: and
1: ages
0: you're
1: before.
0: All whites at Wimbledon.
1: And you're all whites. So, yeah, so this is the time of year, as you know, even here, that all these sort of events are going on, because you can't do them during winter or, you know. And that would have been planned from before Harry decided to go there for the Invictus Games, which is not until next year. So
0: yeah, but he's doing a big announcement for it.
1: What could be that important?
0: Okay, well, that...
1: that he has to go to England.
0: Will they cover the feud between the brothers in future series of The Crown?
1: I don't know. Are they doing an extra season?
3: But is it just between the brothers, or is it Harry against the whole family? Yeah. So maybe that they would. But yeah, are they doing any seasons?
0: Should they? That becomes my next question.
1: No.
3: Not yet.
1: No one
3: You'd
1: cares.
3: Have to wait.
1: No one
3: Nobody
1: cares.
3: Cares. You
1: Nobody
3: care
1: cares.
3: A lot.
1: No, I don't.
3: Yeah, you do.
1: No, I get upset because they're brothers, and like you said, Diana would be heartbroken if she was alive and would see this, because she tried so hard to keep them, you know, because that's all that they've got, each other.
0: Kira from Broden really wants me to get into The Crown. So
3: it's such a good show. Yeah,
1: it is. I recommend it.
3: I think I won't lie. It started to get, little bit boring.
0: You know what we were having a debate about? Is it worthwhile having different actors play the same role in the one series? And for me, that's a no-no.
3: What do you mean? Because it's different stages.
0: It's not they different. Age. The whole thing is not chronological, though.
3: Yes, it is.
0: Is it?
3: Yes, it is. What are you talking about?
1: It's from when the first season was
3: when Queen Elizabeth was 25.
1: You can't have a 25-year-old playing a 90-year-old.
3: Such a good... No, seriously. No. It's so good. At the start, it is so good. And the actors in it is like prime English actors. Like, they... Yeah, I was... I won't lie, I dropped off a little bit. I think I will start again.
1: I stopped.
3: It's when William, Diane, when William Charles. And Kate.
1: Oh, did you? I haven't seen that.
3: Yeah. That's where I stopped. But
1: I stopped when Charles fell in love with Camilla.
0: So it covers right through to William and Kate meeting.
3: Yeah.
0: Well, then it might as well cover this part as well.
1: But I don't know if there's another season. Is there? No.
0: Now's when they've got all the material.
1: What? Nah, they Harry nah, writing they a can't. Book and complaining.
0: Nah. And his podcast and his and docuseries.
1: You'd never air your dirty...
3: Wow, I'm going to watch that. Where are you watching that? No,
1: don't.
3: I'm really into all of those things.
1: Mm. But don't air your dirty laundry, especially family stuff.
0: Perhaps so.
1: It'll come back and bite you. Well, you're saying
3: he's got no money, so he needs the money.
1: No, but you don't throw your family under the bus, ever.
0: So,
1: because you can make friends, you can find another wife, believe me.
0: Well, especially with a royal label.
1: Yeah, but your family is there forever. Yes. But yeah, your family is there forever. Friends, partners come and go, but your blood is your blood and they'll always stick by you.
3: Not true.
1: No.
0: So do you feel as though the monarchists of the world, such as yourself, picking a side here?
1: Of course. Of course.
0: Okay. So it really is Harry versus William.
1: I did immediately.
0: Or Harry versus the rest.
1: The minute I heard he was going to marry her, I knew there was going to be trouble, didn't I? Well, and they were going, why are you so negative? Why are you so negative? And I said it straight away. I knew.
0: Good on you, Giotto. there's still plenty more to come as we head into the last throes of Breakfast Without Borders for the week. Back with plenty more real soon. Enjoy the music.
2: Mesdames, messieurs, le disc jockey is at

0: Welcome back to Breakfast Without Borders. You just heard a bracket of songs from the DJ Sash with the songs Adelante and Encore Un Foie. You are on Breakfast Without Borders. You're with Patty, Mary and Ellis as we look to spring you into your Fri-yay / Friday with a spring in your step. You got one in your step, Mary? You'll be doing a few steps later, I believe.
1: I will,
0: yeah. Is that the plan?
1: Yep, take my pup for a walk, get a coffee, take my dog for a walk, long walk, maybe go for a run later. Went to the gym this morning. I'm so active today.
0: It's a hard life, isn't it, Yota?
2: I don't know how she does it. No idea. And I don't know where she gets it from.
0: Right. I'm
2: very athletic.
0: Mm. Well, you do a lot of steps in a day. Let's not undersell
2: here,
0: that.
2: In yeah, here, yes. But the twins are very active.
0: Mm.
2: But, yeah, the other three.
1: No, Gracie is.
2: Oh, she likes to walk too.
1: Yeah, she does. Yeah. She likes to be outside.
2: But she's not. She doesn't do sporty stuff.
1: No.
2: Just walking.
1: Yeah.
2: But, yeah, those boys are. Mm.
0: Are you M&M fans? Not, yes. Not the candy?
2: Yes.
1: Yes.
0: Yeah?
1: Yeah, I like him, yeah.
0: He's an extraordinarily gifted man, is he not? For someone that lived his life.
2: Trailer.
0: Not particularly educated either.
2: Yeah, and in a trailer.
0: Mm. Mm. Somewhere in Detroit.
2: Mm.
1: So was his film 1 mile, that was actually his life, yes. Right?
0: Okay. 8 mile.
1: Eight mile.
0: No, it 1 mile. It yes. wasn't his life.
2: It was based.
0: It was a section of it. Yes. Was inspired by yes. his
1: oh,
0: life.
1: Oh, inspired. Mm.
0: Yes.
1: Okay.
0: Mm. Yeah. It's not entirely biographical. Mm. Great movie. Anywho, let's go into the crux of this next segment because M&M has lost an Australian trademark battle to beach brand Slim Shady. How good's that? The rapper said the name was too close to his Slim Shady persona, but the trademark's registrar ruled Slim Shady is mainly tied to music, not beach gear, so the Aussie label can keep using it with some limits. Founders Jeremy Scott and Elizabeth Afrakoff called it a David and Goliath result, though legal fights are still going in the United Kingdom and Japan, and M&M must pay costs. Lucky he's worth nearly $1 billion. If two brands have similar names but operate in completely different industries, who deserves the right to the name? Slim Shady, Swim Shady. It is awfully similar.
2: Yeah. But, you know, will the real Slim Shady please stand up, I think? Works here. I mean, you know, swim, slim, yeah.
1: I think get over it. Who cares?
0: No, you know what these artists are like.
1: No, but, like, that infuriates me. What, you don't make enough money and you're going to go and, like, really, in the grand scheme of things, who... But why does it matter?
2: Yeah,
1: like, but I don't understand that. That infuriates
2: does
1: me.
2: Does he use Slim Shady anymore, really?
0: Well, it's one of his trademarks. Yeah, yeah. So whether he uses it or not is...
2: Yeah, I don't know. I think
1: that's just such a, like, famous person showing that they've got, like, some type of power.
2: Or they're like, bored.
1: Or they're trying, yeah. Like, why are you going to sue a little business?
2: In Australia,
1: you've got
2: places.
1: So much money, mm. like... Slim, what is it? Slim.
2: Swim Shady.
0: Swim Shady.
1: Like, get oh, no. over it.
2: And I think that's a cute name for beachwear.
0: It is cute.
2: I like that. Don't you, Mary? Swim Shady?
1: Yeah, definitely. I do.
0: Mm. I think of like a little puppy with floaties on or something. And then I think of M&M singing about how he wants to break people's necks. So they don't
1: it's
0: really.
1: It's not a great connection.
0: They don't really align, do they?
2: And put them in his boot of his car.
0: Where did that come from?
2: Kim.
0: Oh.
1: What? Such a good song.
2: Well, you're
1: song.
2: Not a fan, yeah. mate. If you haven't listened to Kim, you're not a fan.
1: Really?
0: Well, I've listened to Kim plenty of times here at EBI. but
1: another shout.
0: Yeah, not the song, apparently.
2: No, yeah, have a listen.
0: Mm. Mm. Favourite M&M songs?
1: Oh, Kim. Yeah, I do like Kim. I do. Same. Yeah, I'm actually going to listen to that on the ride home.
2: Oh, no.
1: Yeah.
2: It is very good.
0: Drips. It's my favourite song by M&M.
2: Is that newish?
0: No, dear.
2: Oh, I've never heard
0: it's,
2: that.
0: It's early 2000s. Great song. Yeah, so M&M.
1: Well, you know, he's very controversial, so that doesn't... This does... I feel like really sits, like it goes along with him, because he's very controversial. I mean, all of his songs are very controversial. So, like, I feel like this, like, really sets in with him.
2: Not his, oh,
1: yes,
2: I suppose even his later stuff, but his early stuff.
1: I think he is just controversial. He loves, like, he just loves to, be controversial.
2: Upset people.
1: No, not upset people. I think he just likes to have his.
2: Well, he was anti-everything, wasn't he?
1: But that's his point of view. That's what I'm saying. I think he just likes to get his point of view out. He doesn't really care if it's going to impact people or upset people.
0: Yeah. I was a very young boy when I saw an MTV Live cross to Eminem reacting to being given an award. And firstly, that to remind him the camera was on. And then when they finally got his attention, he was like, I don't give a beep what anyone thinks of me. Thanks to those that voted for me, to those that didn't, beep. Thank you, goodbye. And that kind of...
1: Did he win the award?
0: Yeah, he won an MTV award.
1: Oh, he
0: award.
1: Did, okay.
0: And that kind of signaled where his headspace was at that time. So, yeah, well done to Eminem on his legal battles.
2: Well, he lost.
0: Yes, but, you know... He fought the fort, didn't he?
2: He did.
0: For the sake of his branding.
2: You know, for him, what would the court cost be? A drop in the ocean.
0: Mm.
2: Wouldn't be that much, would it?
0: I hope so.
1: Imagine living that life.
2: I know.
0: We're going to pay you.
2: You should have been a rapper.
1: I could have been a dancer. I could have been a rapper.
2: Your bank account would be full.
1: I'm pretty shocking at singing, but I'll give that a go. And I'm a comedian as well. So. Mm.
0: Do you know how I would best utilise Mary?
2: How?
0: As a publicist.
2: Oh, would you?
0: Yes. Yeah.
1: A what?
0: A publicist.
1: To what? A publicist for what?
0: A famous person. You would consult their every move.
1: Yeah. Oh, okay. Yeah. All right. Yeah. I wouldn't be too bad. I wouldn't be too bad. Actually, I get a bit too angry too easily, so I feel like I would not.
0: Wow.
1: I'd be like, go ham, go crazy.
0: Luckily, we haven't seen you throw all the toys out of the pram on the 2 days you've been with us here on Breakfast Without Borders. And we've got to squeeze some more days out of
2: next
0: her.
2: So week,
0: we best be nice and behave. We're going to play one song for you, and then we're going to come back and wrap up the program for the week. Don't go anywhere.

0: Snap with Rhythm is a dancer. You're going to be dancing on the weekend, Mary? The answer is yes. It's Breakfast Without Borders. We're on the home stretch on this Friday, and it's been a big, busy week, and we do need to discuss the issue of data centers, because there's going to be a lot of them popping up, not only here in Australia, but worldwide, as our reliance on AI continues to surge. So, Mary, in a nutshell, given the amount of energy and water consumption that we're looking at expending due to the operation of these data centers, is their use so pivotal to the human race that we should sacrifice the environment potentially on having these data centers restore life in the new age, in the new digital age?
1: For the environment, I'd say no. I think, like, there's good things about AI, but in the way that it can impact the environment, I am very much against it, because obviously I'm obsessed with the environment at the moment. Not saying that I don't use AI. I do, unfortunately. I don't want to, but...
0: Do you know how much water you use every time you use it?
1: No.
0: Would you like me to tell you?
1: No.
0: I bet not.
1: I know.
0: Think of an entire bottle of spring water, and you're throwing it away, Mary. Every time you say
1: one use.
0: Every time you say thank you to AI, to your little AI bot, you're throwing away a bottle of water.
1: Can I ask you one thing? Have they not tried to invent a way that's going to be less impactful on the environment?
0: Well above my pay grade.
1: Well, start looking at that?
0: I'm still trying to work out.
1: Because you can throw the bottles in my face.
0: Right.
1: Of water.
0: I'm still trying to work out how light globes function.
1: Okay.
0: So I'm a bit of a way away.
2: But why are you so concerned about a bottle of water when you drink how many litres? And where does that go?
0: In the toilet.
2: Exactly.
1: It's getting flushed down, goes back into the...
2: It's wasted anyway.
1: No, it goes back. Mm. I don't think it's wasted.
0: Water conservation is a big issue.
1: Mm. Yeah, and Mum, no offence, that your understanding of the environment, I don't listen to anything, because you actually have no idea. And this is where you're going to start seeing angry men.
2: Yeah, no, I don't.
0: So how do things look, Mary, given that we're not really safe-proofing the future here? If we're going to continue recklessly relying on energy and water at this rate?
1: Well, I think if you're going to be using this for water, like say you're going to use water for AI, okay, so what are we going to then, what are we going to use less of so that we aren't, do you know what I mean? Like what are we going to...
0: Solar.
1: Yeah, but like also, but still, you know, and I was even thinking about like when you're looking at AI, not if you're not going to, again, not going to be thinking about the environment, you don't really care about the environment. Think of like intellectually how much more we are, getting impacted by that intellectually.
0: Mm. Well, we best not impact the listeners too much, because we're getting into overtime territory here. Mm. Ladies, thank you so much to Mary and Patty, and for all those listening, and for a big week here on Breakfast Without Borders on 5EBI FM. Morning Music Vitamins with Dita and Siggy is up next. Have a great weekend.
2: You too.
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0: It's time for a look at all of your national news headlines here on 103.1 5EBI FM. It's Friday the 10th of July and you're with Ellis Gelios. Pauline Hanson has hit back at Angus Taylor and told him to stop denigrating One Nation. It comes after Taylor delivered his strongest criticism of the right-wing party yet in a speech yesterday. While the details of that speech haven't been laid out, Hanson's response makes it clear the tension between the Liberals and One Nation is ramping up. Hanson is pushing back against what she sees as attacks from the opposition leader, arguing the party should be treated with more respect rather than being targeted publicly. It adds to the ongoing friction between the Liberals and One Nation. Prime Minister Anthony Albanese won't be at the Garma Festival in northeast Arnhem Land this year, the first time he's missed it since becoming Prime Minister. It's a notable shift because just last year he stood at Garma and committed to keep coming back to the festival for as long as he holds office. Garma is a major event on the political and indigenous calendar run by the Yolngu people in Arnhem Land. The US hasn't made a final decision yet on the proposed 12.5% tariff on Australian imports. The Trump administration says it's about forced labour in supply chains. Australia's formal response is in rejection of that, saying there's no credible evidentiary basis and that the tariff would break the Australian-US free trade agreement that's kept tariffs at zero since 2005. Green Senator David Shoebridge is pushing back on the new uranium export deal Australia signed with India yesterday. The deal is for uranium to be used for peaceful purposes, things like nuclear power, not weapons. The Australian government is framing it as part of deepening trade and energy ties with India. In sport, Dean Cox and Justin Longmuir were in total agreement after the AFL game last night in that head rubbing is supposedly dead in the game. The AFL's crackdown was front and centre in Fremantle's 38-point win over Sydney. To weather in Adelaide on this Friday, it's a partly cloudy day with a medium chance of showers, most likely in the evening. Light winds are becoming northerly, 15 to 20 kilometres an hour in the late evening. Top today of 17 and a minimum of 8. More news in an hour.

0: And a very good morning, everyone. Welcome to Morning Music Vitamins here on Radio 5 EBI FM. Nice to have your company, of course. And yes, Ziggy is with me as well this morning. How are you, Ziggy?
1: I'm very well, thank you, Dieter. And have you got my microphone on?
0: Not yet, no.
1: That's what
0: I'm just TD's flying handovers.
2: Yeah,
0: my goodness.
2: That's right. Now I see. I was sitting in a barrel, really, without the microphone on. So anyway, good morning to all our listeners. Yes, I'm here as well on this Friday morning. Very chilly morning, really. But in here it's nice and warm.
0: Yes. So we'll just get comfortable and yes. We will entertain you in the next 2 hours. And we are featuring Bosnia-Herzegovina, and it should be interesting again.
2: Well, I hope so.
0: Let's have some music first. Graziano is going to sing for you first, and the song is Amore Scusami.

And that was a song from Finland by Hanna Ekola, and it was Kaunis o Kotimaa. Morning Music Vitamins, Radio

0: 105 EBI FM, and now this morning there was a first quarter final match played between France and Morocco, and I watched the game. Now France won the game 2-0, and yes, France is a big favourite to win the World Cup.
1: Yeah, so. why not? I don't mind. I mean, I think they only won it once. I would have liked to see someone else who have never won it.
0: But actually, I want England to win it, because England hasn't had a world championship since the 60s. And that is a long, long, long time ago.
1: Wasn't it 1966?
0: 66,
1: yeah,
0: yes.
1: Yeah, I think that's when it was.
0: I remember it well.
1: So I think we all do.
0: Yes.
1: Okay, well, that's, as I said, a long time ago. And yes, you're quite right, and I don't mind England.
0: So England is still in it. They play Switzerland tomorrow morning. So
1: are you getting up again?
0: Yes, I will. I will.
1: You're not falling asleep during the program, I hope.
0: Oh, well, then you know how the panel works.
1: No, I'm going to wake you up. That's for sure. I know how the panel works, but I still would wake you up, Dieter.
0: All right, let's have some more music.
1: One more music, and then I start with Bosnia and Herzegovina.
0: All right. Yes, I think I'm gonna do this song. Yeah. Helmut Lotti is next.

0: Gunther Gabriel and Linda Feller with the song Wenn ich nur ein Schreiner wäre. And before that, you've been listening to Helmut Lotti and his song This Old World. Now, I said earlier on that England plays against Switzerland. Incorrect, of course. Yes, I'm still tired, I guess. Now and it's very Norway.
1: Good. Yes, and you can really realize that our listeners are listening.
0: Yes,
1: and it's wonderful that they ring in and say. So it's Spain against Belgium, Norway against England, and Argentina against Switzerland. That's what it is.
0: Great matches coming up.
1: Coming up, that's right. Mm. And you would definitely get up in the morning and watch them.
0: I will.
1: I won't. I don't think so anyway. So, here we go. Bosnia and Herzegovina. Located on the Balkan Peninsula in Southeast Europe, covers 51,209 square kilometers with roughly 3.4 million residents. Bordered by Croatia, Serbia, and Montenegro, its multi-ethnic population comprises Bosniaks, Serbs, and Croats. The nation's rich history, diverse culture, and mountainous terrain define its global identity. And here are some historical and cultural highlights. The Jerusalem of Europe, and that is in brackets. The capital city, Sarajevo, is famous for its cultural diversity. It is one of the few places worldwide where a mosque, Catholic church, Orthodox church, and Jewish synagogue are located in the same neighborhood. World War I trigger. The Ottoman-era Latin Bridge in Sarajevo is where Archduke Franz Ferdinand was assassinated in 1914, sparking World War I. Winter Olympics. Sarajevo hosted the 1984 Winter Olympic Games, marking the first time the event took place in a socialist country. And a bit about geography and nature. A mini coastline. Though mostly landlocked, the country features a 20-kilometer stretch of the Adriatic Sea coastline near the town of Neum. Waterfalls galore. Bosnia and Herzegovina boasts over 200 waterfalls, more than France, Germany, and Italy combined. The cascading Kravica waterfalls are a famous landmark. European European forest, I say now. The country is home to Perućica, one of the last remaining primeval old-growth rainforest in Europe, located inside Sućeska National Park. So it's all about a forest. Thank you. Fun and interesting facts. European trams. Sarajevo introduced Europe's first regular animal-drawn public trams in 1885 and subsequently became the first city in the continent to operate fully electric trams in 1896, so only 11 years later. Coffee obsession. The country ranks 10th globally in per capita coffee consumption, with traditional Bosnian coffee being a major part of its cultural identity. And unique governance. The country's unique government utilizes a tripartite presidency where the head of state rotates every 8 months among Bosniak, Serb, and Croats members. There you go. Mm. That's a good idea, actually, I think. So that's to start off with Bosnia and Herzegovina.
0: And I got a song from that region by Srena Jabuka, and the song is called Dami Je Done. Here it is. Oh, there it was, and now it's gone again. I got it back again. Here we go.

And that was a song from Iran by Laila Foroha, and it was She Sedan Konam. Time for the 7-day weather forecast. Here it is. Today, becoming cloudy. There's a medium chance of showers, most likely in the evening, and the winds are light. Now, the maximum for today expected is 17 degrees. We had an overnight low of 8.7, and currently it's 15.5 degrees in the city. Tomorrow, the forecast is for a very high chance of showers, most likely in the late morning and afternoon, with a minimum of 9 and a maximum of 14. Then on Sunday, also showers with 9 and 15 degrees. Monday, showers 11 and 16. Tuesday, a shower or two with 10 and 16. Wednesday next week, a partly cloudy day with 7 and 16 degrees. And on Thursday next week, a sunny day with 7 and 17 degrees. That's the weather.

0: Oh, yes, and that was the Danish pop band Candies with the medley of Boney M songs.
1: Oh, Boney M made very nice music, I must say, and we still play it quite often, I think. Well, oh, I like to hear it quite often, that's the way. Okay, Sarajevo is the capital and largest city of Bosnia and Herzegovina, famously known as the Jerusalem of Europe due to its rich culture, diversity, and centuries of mosques, synagogues, and churches standing within walking distance of each other. Historical and cultural milestones. Well, at the start of this program, we had a few facts about it, and we already heard about the assassination of Austro-Hungarian Archduke Franz Ferdinand, which was then the start of World War I. We also heard about the Winter Olympics in 1984. But here's something we haven't heard. The longest siege. The city endured the longest siege in modern military history, nearly 4 years, during the Bosnian War in the 1990s. Mm. I don't remember that at all, I have to say. 1990s, I should remember it. Anyway, Film Hub. The Sarajevo Film Festival, established in 1995, has grown into one of the most prominent film events in Southeast Europe. And geographic and architectural uniqueness. Located in the middle of the Dinaric Alps along the Miljaka River, the city is enveloped by five towering Olympic mountains, the Trebević, Jahorina, Bjelašnica, Igman, and Treskavica. Its urban landscape is a distinct blend of empires. The Ottoman Old Town, that's Bashka Rizda, features meandering bazaars and 16th century architecture, while the downtown area reflects straighter, wider, and more modern Austro-Hungarian designs. The city famous Sibilji water fountain is located in the heart of Banská Bystrica, which we just heard is in the old town. Sarajevo is home to the Yellow Fortress called Suta Tabija, which is a popular viewpoint overlooking the entire city. The city was incredibly progressive for its time, having one of the earliest full water supply networks and introducing the first tram network in Europe and second in the world. And the word Sarajevo is derived from the Turkish word of saray, meaning palace or court, and ovazi, meaning field. And Sarajevo featured the clock tower, which is called Sahat Kula, which is one of the very few public clocks in the world that measures lunar time, with its hands pointing to midnight at sunset. Mm-hmm. I would get confused about that. I would really get confused about it. But I got a little bit more about the clock tower after a few more music titles.
0: Can't wait.

And that was a song from Henrik Arberg from Sweden, and the song is called Den Du En Gong War. And before that, from Bosnia, Halit Bešlić and his song Kat Zagar, Serge Otmera. Morning music, vitamins, EBIFM. It's 6 minutes to 11 at 11 o'clock. The news is coming up.

0: And that was a lot, a song from Lotta Engberg, and it was Free a Book and Coca-Cola. And before you've been listening to Kelt and Hilda and the song Sonntag. Morning Music Vitamins, EBI FM, it's 11 o'clock news time.
1: 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It's Friday the 10th of July and you're with Ellis Gelios. At least 28 people have been killed in a fire at the Hutang Shoes factory in Xinjiang, China's shoe capital, on Thursday at around 12 p.m. local time. Many were believed trapped inside. Firefighters said stairwells and exits were blocked with shoe materials and adhesives, and raw materials inside fueled the blaze. 183 personnel and 35 vehicles were sent to the scene. President Xi Jinping called the losses heavy and ordered more search and rescue, saying the cause must be found quickly and those responsible held to account. Tensions have flared again in the Gulf, with Iran launching attacks on U.S. military infrastructure in Gulf states. It came after U.S. strikes on Iran's south and east earlier this week. The U.S. says those strikes were aimed at keeping the Strait of Hormuz open following Iranian attacks on three tankers in the area. It's said to be putting more pressure on a ceasefire agreement that's only 3 weeks old. World leaders leaving this week's NATO summit in Ankara got an unusual gift from Turkish President Recep Tayyip Erdogan, vintage revolvers. Erdogan said the firearms were meant to showcase Turkey's defense industry. Some leaders are now waiting on the correct import paperwork to get the revolvers home, and at least one has said they'll donate it to a military museum. And the Welsh singer Bonnie Tyler has died at the age of 75. Her family said she passed away unexpectedly in a hospital in Portugal, where she was being treated after emergency intestinal surgery in May. She was best known for her 1980s power ballads, Total Eclipse of the Heart and Holding Out for a Hero. In sports, in the latest FIFA World Cup action, France beat Morocco 2-0 in the quarterfinals of the tournament. To weather in Adelaide on this Friday. It's a partly cloudy day with a medium chance of showers, most likely in the evening. Light winds are becoming northerly, 15 to 20 kilometres an hour in the late evening. Top today of 17 and a minimum of 8. That's all the news we have for you here on 103.1 5EBI FM on this Friday.

Well, that was a song from, here we go, I got it, Lara Fabian, nearly my name, Lara Fabian with Mo Grande Amor. Morning Music Vitamins with Ziggy and Dieter, 11 minutes past 11.

0: the fun of a wonderful voice of Linda Ronstadt and her song Mia Ranchito. What a song, hey?
1: Yes, wonderful.
0: Okay, back to Bosnia-Herzegovina.
1: Yes, that's what we are doing now. The Sad Kula, the clock tower in Sarajevo, is the tallest of the 21 historical clock towers in Bosnia and Herzegovina, standing at 30 meters. Built in the 17th century, it is world-renowned as the only functioning public clock that keeps lunar time, it says in brackets a la Turca, meaning it resets midnight to sunset. Because the lunar calendar fluctuates with celestial movements, the clock requires recalibration every few days to align perfectly with the five daily Islamic prayer times. A designated timekeeper is tasked with climbing the tower's 76 steep wooden steps to wind and adjust the mechanism. And here are a few more fascinating facts about this cultural landmark. The London Connection. The original clock mechanism was replaced in 1874 by two Sarajevo merchants who brought a new system made by the renowned London-based firm Gillette and Johnston. The National Heritage. The tower survived devastating fires, including the 1697 burning of Sarajevo by Eugene of Savoy, and was rebuilt multiple times. In 2006, it was declared a monument of Bosnia and Herzegovina. And the Little Ben nickname. Due to its London origins and similar rhythmic tolling, it is sometimes affectionately nicknamed Little Ben by tourists and locals. So that's about something about this kind of unusual clock tower.
0: Very unusual clock tower.
1: Yes.
0: Especially the 75 steps.
1: Yes, steep steps, not to forget.
0: I was out of breath already just hearing this. Okay. All right, let's have some more music from Bosnia-Herzegovina. And here's Hara Matahara.
1: Ooh.

Lauris Rankings and Lily with Tef Zurian Vinalanga. I think so. And yes, and now the weather forecast. Let's have it. Today, becoming cloudy. There's a medium chance of showers, most likely in the evening with light winds. The maximum for today, 17 degrees. We had an overnight low of 8.7, and right now in the city, it's 16.4 degrees. Tomorrow, the forecast is for showers, with a high chance of showers, most likely in the late morning and afternoon, with a minimum of 9 and a maximum of 14. On Sunday, also showers, most likely in the afternoon and evening, with 9 and 15 degrees. Monday, showers with 11 and 16. Tuesday, a shower or two with a 10 and 16. Wednesday, 7 and 16 and partly cloudy. And next week, Thursday, a sunny day with a 7 and 17 degrees.

0: Make Me Happy, that was a song from Jan Kaitzer, and before from Italy, I Girasoli, with the song Gondola Venezia. Wouldn't that be nice to be in a gondola right now?
1: That would be nice, and it's warmer over there as well, huh?
0: For
1: just
0: sure, yes.
1: Yeah, just yeah. Look around Venice and yeah, have a good time and let the guide you through the canals there. What do you call it? The gondolier.
0: The gondolier, yes.
1: Yeah, and the channels, and yeah, would be nice. And yeah, you have to look at it still until it's gone. You have to go before that. They say it will kind of sink down into the ocean after, well, maybe in 300 years.
0: Yes, they have a problem.
1: Yeah, they've got a big problem over there because all the houses are wet from bottom top. From bottom to top.
0: On SBS, I have seen a documentary how they actually built these places, the houses into the. It was kind of like a marsh, you know, soggy and. It's all on wood, would you believe it?
1: I know it's all on wood, and and of course wood, it takes the water in.
0: And it stays like this in the ground, and it's fantastic how they build it, and look at it, it's still standing
1: now. It's still standing, yes, so most of that, they still
0: incredible.
1: Have that carnival and whatnot, so I mean, I have been to Venice just once, so and I was a teenager, so 15 years old. I would love to go again.
0: Well, I've never been to Venice, but I've been to Austria, and here's a song from Austria.
1: It's great.

0: The Kesselmuder Spatzen from Austria with the song Älter werden wir später. Older we become later.
1: Later. Well, we don't get old, Dieter. No, not at all. No.
0: That's a lie.
1: That's a definite lie. Yes. Bosnia and Herzegovina boast a diverse array of cities and villages shaped by the rich Ottoman and Austro-Hungarian histories, stunning natural landscapes and unique cultural heritage. Sorry. Mostar, famous for its iconic old bridge. This city is a UNESCO World Heritage Site. Yes, the whole city. The Ottoman era bridge over the Neretva River was meticulously rebuilt in 2004. Lukomir, located in the Dinaric Alps, this is the highest and most isolated traditional mountain village in the country. It dates back at least 600 years, and local shepherds still practice semi-nomadic traditions here. Konjic, situated between Sarajevo and Mostar, this town is home to the stunning 17th century six-arch Stara Kupritja Bridge. It also houses the once secret Tito's nuclear bunker built during the Cold War. Pocitelji, a breathtaking hillside fortress village overlooking the Neretva River. Its medieval architecture and striking stone structure are well preserved, giving visitors the feeling of stepping back in time. And then there's Blagaj. Located just outside Mostar, this small village is famous for the tekija, a 16th century Dervish monastery built directly into a cliffside at the stunning source of the Buna River. And then there's Tuzla. Known for its industrial past, this city is entirely unique in Europe because it contains Pannonian lakes, which are set off saltwater lakes right in the city center. Visoko. This town is famously known as the home of the Bosnian Pyramid of the Sun. While highly debated by mainstream archaeologists, these hills attract visitors from all over the world, and I never heard of them. Okay, and last, ethno-village Stanicki. Located near Bihilina, this is an authentic recreation of a traditional 19th century mountain village featuring historic wooden houses, watermills, and churches. So these are some cities and villages in Bosnia and Herzegovina.
0: Excellent. I'm impressed the way you pronounce everything.
1: Thank you. I'm trying my best.
0: All right. And let's have some more music from Bosnia and Herzegovina. And one artist, I have to play him because it's Kemal Montano. He was very famous in that region.
1: Oh, okay.
0: And here he is.

0: From Denmark, Klaus and Servants and his song Vi Mor Passe Bedre På For Hjort. And before that one, I played you a song, if I find it in my great... Ah, here we go. It was the Kastelruther Spatzen, that's yes. Älter werden wir später.
1: Das haben wir ja... Ja. Schalt mich ein, danke schön. 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Ne? Vielleicht gleich morgen, aber das muss nicht sein. Ne?
0: No.
1: Sorry, I'm talking German, because we were talking German. Sorry, no, because you announced the song in German, I was talking German. So we won't get older, and I just said, oh, maybe tomorrow, but no, we don't. We are not getting older.
0: Because nobody gets older.
1: No, that's right.

0: And that was a song from Lisa Del Beau from Belgium, and she sang the song Wanderin'. And joining us, like just about every Friday now, is Hewitt Shaw, because the next program is Arts on Air. Hewitt, what have you got today?
1: Oh, we have some splendid stuff. It's all visual arts.
0: Visual arts.
1: It's all visual arts.
0: That's really good for radio.
1: Ah, yes, but this has got suggestions of where to go.
0: Okay.
1: Sala, it's next month, but the catalogue is 68 pages long, and I have had it delivered online.
0: It's always massive, that catalogue.
1: And Bridget Alford is the editor of that. I'm talking to her. Tonight, there is the special opening of Monet to Matisse, the big winter exhibition at the Art Gallery of South Australia.
0: I saw that yesterday on the news. Oh, it's a brilliant exhibition.
1: It is absolutely wonderful, and I'm talking to Tansy Curtin, who's the person who brought it to us from America. But a wonderful piece of serendipity. A friend of mine's just bought a new car. It's a hybrid. And he suggested that on a Wednesday, which isn't a working day, we go up to Hahndorf for lunch. And I'd just seen a little article online about the new Heysen exhibition. Mm. It's Hans Heysen and his daughter Nora in the spectacular new art gallery, which has been built essentially for this exhibition. It's on the hill above the old house, and it is astonishing. And I met the curator, Alan Campbell. We spoke yesterday by phone. Honestly, I've got a list of friends who want to go up and see it, and so once a month, I think, for the next year, a Wednesday or Thursday up in Hahndorf, and an afternoon at the new gallery. The works on display are quite wonderful and very local.
0: Yes, it is. And the property is just stunning, isn't it?
1: It's gorgeous. The way that Heysen first bought the Cedars, and then, because he made a lot of money, bought up all the surrounding properties so no one could cut down his favourite trees.
0: Yeah.
1: It is an absolute... You can't get them by bus. If you get them by bus, I'll be there every day.
0: I mean, his works are just splendid. He's actually been quite some years in France to study art over there.
1: They both studied overseas. First here in Adelaide, then in various parts of France. And they learned to draw, something that modern art practice ignores.
0: That's right.
1: Which is how to create an image with line. Mm. And the result of that is that everything you see, it's got a strong basis in the actual physical nature of paint. Nora's first work was a charcoal drawing, which was bought by Dame Nellie Melba. And the exhibition is, I've got the book. It's magnificent.
0: Yeah, it's a nice book. And there's a drawings and everything in there. It's just a brilliant book.
1: I love it.
0: Hewitt, there's certainly something to look forward to it. Have a lovely program. And I suggest to all our listeners, stay tuned to EBI for Arts on Air here on Radio 5, EBI FM.

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0: The arts make Adelaide livable. I'm Ewart Shaw. Join me Fridays at midday for Arts On Air. Meet the people who are doing the heavy lifting. Please do join us Fridays at midday. It will be fun, I promise you. And it's 1 minute past 12. Hello, welcome to the program. I'm Ewart Shaw. If you were listening a few minutes ago, I was talking to Dieter and Siggy about today's program, which is all about the visual arts in South Australia, much of which, I have to say, is fantastic and homegrown, and a bit of which is specially imported for the winter season for the Art Gallery of South Australia. It is an absolute joy to tell you about the works on display, even though it has taken me 36, 48 hours to recover from retinal overload. It's what happens when you expose your eyeballs to glorious artworks full of vitality and colour and imagination. Oh, bear with me, because you will want to go to everything I'm telling you about, even if you don't have strong visions of visual arts. If you're one of those people who says, I don't know about painting, but I know what I like when I see it. Well, let me just tell you that know what you like when you see it is a very, very important thing, because if it doesn't speak to you, it will speak to somebody else. If it does speak to you, if it does impact you emotionally and physically, then it's doing its job and you are being a solid supporter of the arts in South Australia. So, to the Art Gallery of South Australia. For their winter season, Monet to Matisse, a magnificent exhibition. Well, I say it's a magnificent exhibition. I didn't get to the preview yesterday. I will be seeing it tomorrow. The curator, the woman who brought it, is Tansy Curtin. I spoke to her earlier this year about it. But, you know, 2 days before the opening, how is she feeling?
1: It was probably, I'd say, about 3 years ago now. So it's an exhibition that's, you know, it's been in the pipeline for a long time. But as you know, they do take a long time to come together. So it was, you know, very much a case of, is this a possibility for us to bring to Adelaide and how can we make it happen?
0: And looking at it, the logistical issues, there are the cultural issues, there's the insurance, which must be pretty heavy on paintings of this caliber.
1: It certainly is. But we're very lucky. We have the federal government have a scheme called the Australian Government International Exhibition Insurance Scheme, which actually helps organisations like us and other state institutions to be able to work with these very high insurance values. It makes it much more accessible for us to be able to work with them.
0: So if we can go back to the start of your negotiations, who were the people you had to talk to make this happen?
1: Yeah, so the exhibition has been toured by a touring agent called the Museum Box. And this is often the case with museums that are perhaps smaller in scale. Toledo, that's probably about the same size staffing-wise as AGSA, and so they just don't have a touring team. So they contracted an agency called the Museum Box, who work across the globe to really help them tour their collection and use their connections to get it out around the world. So we were approached by the Museum Box, and with this collection, we thought, wow, what an extraordinary array of 57 works, but 57 really, really special works. So we thought this could be a really, really wonderful exhibition for Adelaide, for AGSA, for Australia, for our audiences to be able to bring these works to audiences who don't normally get the chance to see them. So it was really from there that we, you know, started doing all of the things that you need to do and jumping through the hoops and sharing the information that they want, and then showing that you have the capacity to deliver on such an incredible show.
0: So someone in the Museum Box is actually a key functionary in this entire process, that someone we may never meet is pressing the buttons and pulling the strings to make these things happen. It's an amazing job.
1: It is an amazing job, isn't it? I mean, what an incredible thing to do. And, they work with museums around the world and really help broker these incredible relationships. And it makes it easier for both sides, really, to be able to negotiate with the organisation, to be able to really have that beginning conversation.
0: And it makes you part of this long-distance and deep thought process. How do you feel about that?
1: I really love it. I love having the opportunity to work with colleagues around the world, to have those conversations, to have those relationships and be able to build them internationally. I mean, obviously you start with working through a third-party agent through the museum box, but then as you get closer and closer to the opening of an exhibition, you begin to meet the people behind all the work. So last week we had two staff from Toledo here working with our team to install the works, and it was really lovely to spend time with them to be able to work together, to really have that connection. So, after working via email and Teams calls for however many years, it's so nice to actually have that moment to meet in person and have great conversations.
0: So there are 57 works in this exhibition, and they cover, I think, one of the most significant moments in art history, which is the change from the 19th century, it's sort of representational, into a much more non-representational, much more individual interpretation of vision. So it's a big moment on the walls of the gallery.
1: It is a really big moment, and I think that's what's so wonderful about it. It's 100 years and 57 works representing that 100 years. But what's just incredible is that there's so much change, as you say, from the mid-19th century, the representational work. I mean, you think about the works that were being exhibited at the Royal Academy and the French salons at that time, and how vastly different they were, well, how quickly they were changing from, of course, that moment of the 1874 exhibition at Nadar Studio, what we now call the First Impressionist Exhibition. And, of course, today so many people love Impressionism, and it's I guess, in a way, it's very acceptable and perhaps traditional even in the way that we look at art. But, of course, at the time, it was extraordinarily avant-garde. Artists were pushing the boundaries. They were doing things that no one had done before them. So, you've got this moment of change with the beginning of Impressionism, but also things like the Realist movement, where artists are beginning to represent, the social structures. They're starting to use art as a greater avenue for discussing political and social issues. And right through to the middle of the 20th century, we see these huge shifts, as I like to say, in a kind of slightly whimsical way. It's all of the isms that come out during this period.

0: supported the earlier works.
1: Exactly right. So it's not only just a time of very significant artistic change, but of course the artists are really channeling what's happening in society at the time. You've got huge social upheaval. You've got the First World War, you know, the Great War, the war that was to end all other wars, but of course not long afterwards you have the Depression and then of course the Second World War. So it is a time of huge cultural change. It's also a time of great loss, of, you know, huge generational loss, cultural loss, the physical fabric of society is lost as well. So artists are responding to that, and each time they're helping to rebuild following these moments of dramatic change, and helping, I think, society at large interpret and understand what they're living through.
0: Because, of course, by creating their own art in response to the world around them, they're giving the general public, the other people of their population, something to look at that might remind them, that might prompt them to think. That, for example, you go to, having just seen Menotti's Medium, which was written during the Second World War, premiered in 1946, you see your own horror shown back to you in a way which is, I guess, cathartic. Cathartic not just for the artists involved, but for the people who go and look at the works on display.
1: Exactly, and I think art in its various forms, so of course visual art, but literature, film, performance, all of these art forms can really help us come to terms with what can be very challenging times, and that's why we need art. And, you know, I don't need to tell you about that, but of course it's really important for us to have these moments to be able to express, to find ways through. We know that artists are often leaders in interpreting and putting forward ideas in times of great social upheaval. So it does give us an opportunity to think about the way that these artists have helped us navigate difficult times.
0: Because, of course, they tend to be on the, I will call it, the leading edge of social and political thought, because they're artists. It's the thing that they do.
1: Exactly right. You're absolutely right with that. It's so much what they do. And I think, you know, when people say art doesn't have to be political, I don't think that's necessarily true. I think artists are always responding and interpreting and sharing ideas, thoughts about the society and world at large.
0: And you are instrumental in bringing this here. And as you were saying, you're working with some colleagues from Toledo, people you finally get to meet. So it's up there on the walls. Tansy, if there were a fire and an earthquake and you had a chance to save one work in that exhibition, which one would it be?
1: Yeah. It is so difficult. It's so, yes, it's a real challenge when people, which one's your favourite, which one's the most important? And it is really difficult. There's there are so many very important works of art in there. On a personal level, the work by Paul Signac, who's an incredible divisionist painter, using wonderful pure dabs of colour to interpret Venice, is a work that I really, really adore and has quite significant appeal to me. It was a work that I found almost shocking in its use of colour when I first saw it, but I love the way that the artist Signac has interpreted the scene and is using colour theory in his practice to really make your eye do the work in interpreting the image. In terms of, you know, works that are significant culturally, obviously you've got amazing, incredible Monet, which of course is just outstanding and hard to go past, but probably a little big for me to grab in an earthquake or a fire, so I probably need to go with something a little smaller. But it is, I have to say, it's a tough one, because it's, you know, you've got the old favourites that are works that are sort of like old friends, and then there's the new discoveries as well. I've really enjoyed seeing my colleagues really see for the first time some of these wonderful American abstract expressionists. So, of course, Helen Frankenthaler, but also Morris Lewis, who's an artist that probably not a huge volume of Australians know very well, but he's incredible work using really

0: the sort of ink method on unprimed canvas has had huge appeal for my colleagues here, which is surprising but also really wonderful to see how people respond. So I know that's a bit of a non-answer, but it is really hard. It's like choosing your favourite child. I don't think I could do it.
1: Ah, yes. Very recently on TV, I caught sight of one of my favourite paintings in the gallery being moved and sent away. That's the Circe Invidiosa, which is a particularly striking visual image, and that's going on circuit. That's going to somewhere else to show off how marvellous our collection is. So can you tell me much about why that's leaving us?
0: Yeah, so you're absolutely right. Circe by John William Waterhouse, definitely one of the favourites in our collection. Interestingly enough, of course, though, if you look back in time, you can see that when we first acquired it in the late 19th century, it was quite derided. They talked about the lurid colours and how it was quite gauche at the time. Now, as you say, a much beloved work in our collection. It is going to an exhibition in the south of France about witchcraft and sorcery, very appropriate for Circe Invidiosa. So first, before it goes, we took it down. It's going for some conservation, preventative conservation, ahead of what will be a long trip across the globe. So very exciting. And I know that it can be challenging for people when their loved works are not on display, but it's also really important for us to be able to share our collection and be able to showcase the collection internationally. She's probably one of the most asked for works in the collection. It is a very much a loved work. And it's great to be able to send her to France later this year.
1: And so while we've got at least a week left of the Waterhouse exhibition next door, another Waterhouse is leaving here to be shown in France.
0: That's right, that's right.
1: So I'll come and see it on the weekend, and I'm sure I'll be seeing it often. But Tansy, thank you so much for all your hard work, and I do hope that after the opening, someone pours you a glass of champagne, sits you down and say, there, it's over now.
0: I think I might need it, Ewart, but I'm looking forward to it. We do have a champagne bar as part of our exhibition offering, so perhaps that's what I'll do each day, is just pop down there and have a glass after work.
1: Tansy Curtin, who's the person behind the marvellous Monet to Matisse exhibition at the Art Gallery of South Australia. I say marvellous, I've only seen the photos. I will go and experience the real thing this weekend, champagne or not. This is Arts on Air on 5 EBI FM, 103.1 EBI World in Digital. I'm Ewart Shaw. Recently, we were visited by the Australian Voices, a wonderful choir out of Brisbane. But not all the members of the choir are Queenslanders. Jamie Moffat is a local South Australian musician. We've known each other for some years. And on one of the CDs, which I bought at that concert, I should never take my MasterCard, my little blue plastic thing, to concerts. I always end up buying the CDs. It's a piece by Jamie Moffat.
2: Do you have some boobs?

0: for a boy with a star.
1: Yes,
0: by the way.

0: I have.
1: The Hour and the Climb, CLIME, by Jamie Moffat. And if you thought something was going wrong at the start of that, that crowd of voices you heard in the background, it's part of the creation. So the lyrics come from Emily Dickinson and unidentified members of the public. It's, ooh, what time is it now? It's 12:23 here at Arts on Air. SALA, South Australian Living Artists Festival, is next month. But the catalogue, the programme, is out now. I've got it online. It's 68 pages long. It's the work of a dedicated bunch of people led by Bridget Alfred.
2: It is massive. And we haven't officially launched it online. We're still making some adjustments. It officially launches tomorrow. We've just got it up so we can see it. It might look a bit different tomorrow. But yes, it is massive. Yeah.
1: And over the years that you've been involved with SALA, you must have seen this exponential growth. Are there areas, a particular growth areas that you're looking at now?
2: Oh, that's a really good question. It seems to be, I would describe it as a deepening. So what we've been seeing in the last few years is the sort of spread of it has continued. So we're still getting really good geographical spread and very solid and strong numbers. But we're starting to see artists participate in multiple events. So they might be part of a couple of group exhibitions, or they'll be part of an open studio and have an exhibition themselves, or be part of an open studio and running some workshops, or part of an artist talk. So we're really seeing sort of a deepening, I think, of access and participation. And I like to think that we're seeing stronger audience participation. So I think almost the public is becoming more confident in interacting and being aware that SALA is there and that it's open for everybody. So I think there's growth in along those lines.
1: And you use the word confidence. If an artist is now doing an open studio and also taking part in a group exhibition, they obviously have much more confidence in the reach of their work and the importance of that work to themselves.
2: Yeah, that's right. And I think it's also about strength of connections. So the community that of artists seems to be really strong. So maybe there's also that thing too where people are more believe that they have the capacity to be accepted by this community of artists. So, and that's from a sort of an audience perspective, as well as the emerging artists who are often really it's quite an intimidating thing to go out there in the world with what you're creating. But if you have a sense that it's going to be accepted by people who are already operating as artists and by people who are participating as audiences, and it's much more of a, oh, we're glad you're here, we're here to, you know, support you and connect, and it's not, you know, it really encourages participation from a number of different angles. So I like to think that that's also what we're seeing grow as well, and we like to think we're part of that. Part of the reason why that's happening.
1: I can imagine that, for example, I do know that every second year Country Arts hands out a major scholarship, the Breaking Ground Award.
2: That's right.
1: But it turns out it's every 2 years, because I was rather hoping that the artist who got the last award will be exhibiting this year, but in fact she'll be exhibiting next year.
2: That's right. And exhibiting at Murray Bridge Gallery. So that's a really good thing for our regional artists to see that significant exhibitions are being placed in regional galleries as well.
1: And it's a great opportunity to hop on the bus and go down to Murray Bridge and stop off at the zoo on the way, which is what I intend to do.
2: Oh, good, and see the elephants.
1: I love the elephants. I'm sure they've got no idea who we are, but, you know, we're these little people who wander around and point fingers at them. But in terms of the younger artists, there's a whole new set of tools available to them. When I was a lad, you painted with a brush and you had oil paints and a canvas. Now there's an amazing new variety of techniques to be artistic with.
2: Yeah, that's right. The boundaries are constantly being pushed out, and, digital work is really become a mainstay of sort of visual arts platforms and mediums, but also to, performance art. It's really interesting to see how different art forms are developing within the visual arts framework. But there's also a really strong contiguous sort of development and re-establishing of the traditional practices too. So we're not seeing any sort of drop-off of painters or artists who are practicing in a more craft and skills-based medium, such as, ceramics or glassware. But it's more that those are being pushed and expanded as art forms as well. And people are really loving the groundedness of oil paint. So we're seeing really strong oil painters coming out as well and being well supported, whereas for a little while there we thought, maybe there's a move away from that. But I don't think that's happened at all. It's just the newer forms, the more experimental forms are coming in and adding to what's already there. It's really interesting, the dynamic development across the different mediums.
1: I've been spending a bit of time going to see the Waterhouse Natural History Exhibition, and that is a great way of seeing just how wide the range of practitioners is in this state, and in fact around Australia. What's the area you think is the growth area? Where do you think we should be looking for something new and exciting?
2: Oh, I don't really, and I don't have an answer for you. It's, because I don't think there is any answer. I mean, a lot of people are talking about AI as being a new development, but we are seeing very little of it, to tell you the truth, in terms of its application to this festival and what people are producing for it. I think people are more, I think it's just a real a greater understanding of how art and visual arts in this particular instance can be used to explore and question ideas and to communicate and express what it is that is important to us as a community and, as a species, and I don't know how we can better connect. And I think that's what we're seeing people really question that with their art and using art as a means of communication.
1: And you've just got the catalogue. It's not quite finished. You're making last-minute changes. Rather like an artist doing the pentimenti, going in there and just fixing a few things. I was at an exhibition some years ago, and I watched the artist who worked in pastels brilliantly. He just went around, and he looked at one particular painting, which I thought was absolutely wonderful, and just took a tiny pastel in one hand, and he made a tiny mark down in the corner, and everything just glowed. The whole thing fell into place. And I thought, knowing where to make the change is really hard and really wonderful. So yeah. I'm looking forward to spending an awful lot of time in art galleries during Sala. Bridget, thank you so much for your work and the work of your team. It's been a great joy.
2: Thank you.
1: Thanks,
2: thank
1: bye. Bridget Alfred talking about the launch of the SALA program. We are several weeks away from the SALA festival, but honestly, the program which I now have online is dense and full of wonderful ideas and wonderful artists I'll be able to interview over the next few weeks. So that's something to look forward to for me, and I do hope it's something that you look forward to as well. This is Arts on Air on 5 EBI FM 103.1 EBI World in Digital. It's 12:33. It's one of those moments of serendipity. I was offered a chance to go up to Haundorf on Wednesday just for lunch. A friend who's running in his new hybrid car, and I'd seen a note that there was a Heisen exhibition in a new gallery up at the Cedars. I'd not been there in years, but I went, and for days afterwards I was suffering from what can only be described as retinal overload. The works on display are fantastic. So I was shown around the exhibition by the curator, Alan Campbell. I interviewed him yesterday, because people who only know Heisen, Hans Heisen, through the gum trees are missing out on all the rest of his wonderful work.
0: I think primarily it's the focus hanging of his still life. I mean, he was a beautiful painter of the still life, and people don't tend to associate him with landscapes, of course, and that's what he became particularly famous for. But as a still life artist, he was a master, and he did beautiful, beautiful work. And we've got in his records here the black books, as we call them, of all his sales and exhibitions, commissions, etc. And the number of still life that took a priority has been, you know, amongst his most popular works. Because that lovely, you're able to compare with Nora, who was particularly well known for her still life. And Heisen himself, though, they were both great admirers of Funt and Latour, which Heisen himself used to call the master. And it was a shame in a way that he stopped doing them, because when Nora came back from her training in London, her father, they entered into a verbal contract, and her father said, okay, he realised that she'd become a beautiful painter of the still life, so he said, I'll paint the landscapes and you paint the still life. And he did very few after that 1938 period. I think that's going to surprise people, you know, that people will come in expecting to see, well, the gum trees are there, and no one painted gum trees like Heisen, but there's quite a big focus on the magnificent still life work that he did.
1: And there's one particular still life of flowers hanging on the wall beside the one that Nora did. It's the same bunch of flowers, but maybe a day or two later, and they've been moved from a glass jar to a jug, and the glass jar and the jug are on display in the gallery.
0: Yeah, they are. They are. It's amazing what the Heisen family have kept, particularly with artifacts. But Heisen preferred, his preference was to have the flower composition in glass. Nora tended to prefer ceramics, and that's why, you know, I think Heisen himself did the first one. This is 1931. And within a matter, as you say, of a day or two, Nora decided she, it was such a great composition that she would paint it too. So with a few tweaks and then a change of them into the ceramic, you've got these two wonderful comparisons of a beautiful, beautiful piece, spring flowers.
1: And the exhibition is a beautiful comparison of the two artists, father and daughter. And something that a lot of people won't realise is that both of them underwent years and years of rigorous, classically based training as a support for the work on display.
0: They both had very long apprenticeships. I mean, Heisen and both, you know, from their mid-teenage years. That's why there's work of both of them, father and daughter, from the age of 14 through to, you know, their senior years. But I mean, Heisen studied in Adelaide, you know, under Ashton for quite a long period of time. Well, his studies in Adelaide were from 1892 to 1899, under Ashton, and then at the Ashton Academy, and then under H.P. Gill at the Adelaide School of Design, and then under Archibald Collins at the SA School of Arts and Crafts. And then he was then off to Europe to study for another 4 years, mainly in France and Italy, and at three prestigious Paris academies for the 3 years, and then his final year in Florence and Italy. And Nora the same. She literally did a 10-year apprenticeship, again, leaving school at 15 to study art at the North Adelaide School, you know, of Fine Arts under Fred Millward Gray. Her father had deliberately placed her there because of the emphasis on academic drawing and draftsmanship under Gray. So she studied there for 6 years, and then off to London for another 4 years in 1934 at the Central School, and then the Bayern Shaw School in London under Meninsky and Grant and Turner and Ernest Jackson. So, yeah, they both had quite long, dedicated apprenticeships.
1: And while he was basically looking at France and Italy, living and working in Florence, it was Scotland. There are some wonderful Scottish landscapes there. And European artists have always been fascinated by Scotland, especially the composers. They're beautiful works.
0: Yeah, he had a love affair with Scotland. And on the, particularly when he's studying those 3 years in Paris, on the summer breaks, etc., which was, you know, a two-month period, he would head to Scotland and that West Wimps on the Fifeshire was his particular favourite locality in Scotland. He did some beautiful, beautiful work in Scotland, and as I say, some of them are on show in the exhibition. Yeah,
1: and of course, later in his career, it's the Flinders Ranges. You've got the truck that he went up in. It's just there in the shed.
0: Oh, the caravan. Yeah, it's a 1928 A model Ford. And the little caravan, it's a collapsible caravan trailer that was specifically built for Horson in the early 30s, and that's what he would take up, because he'd go up for an average of 2 months. And he went in 9 times. And he never learned to drive, because often creative people haven't got mechanical skills, so he'd have to be taken up by one of his sons, usually his elder son David, who would stay with him for the 2 months and, you know, be chief cook and bottle washer while father painted. But I had a love affair with the Flinders. It was the ancient landscape, I think, that fascinated him as the great draftsman he was.
1: Well, thank you for saying that about people who don't drive. I barely live up to the accolade. But just that sense of the family, not just Nora, but his sons being there to help him along, to work in his studio, to drive him places.
0: Yes, yes. They had 8 children, 5 daughters and 3 sons, and a very loyal family. And we lost the last of the 8 only 10 years ago. He was 98. They lived well into their 90s usually, yes, yes. But a very kind of close, united family under both parents. You know, there's a section, as you would have seen in the exhibition, just primarily on Sally Harson, Lady Harson. And she was a woman beside the man, believe me. You couldn't have done it without her.
1: And that wonderful, wonderful portrait of her sewing with the light coming in through the window, that's an absolute classic.
0: I think it's becoming his best loved painting. We send that all over the world, you know, in terms of a reproduction, etc. And it's just the most beautiful. It's very impressionist. It's the most beautiful piece. And yes, it's becoming one of his best loved oil paintings. And we've still got that sewing machine under that window at the Cedars. Mm.
1: And you talk about the impressionist side of it. It's very much the European influences on him. But of course, Australia, the trees are different, the colours are different, the sky's a different colour.
0: Yes, yes, indeed, yeah. He, initially when he went to study in France, he was very much, that was the last period of the, you know, the classic realism, academic realism. And that did lay the bones for him in many ways, but then as he kind of, even that in that European four-year period, he kind of altered his brushstrokes and his coloured, etc. And that continued. There's this constant criticism about Hyson never changed, you know, the application of his work, which I think I totally disagree with, because he did. And even though you could still classify him as a realist, he himself referred to himself as a impressionist. I mean, we could go into, as you well know, your great discussions of what is impressionism, but he kind of combined a combination of the two, I think, the realism and the impressionism.
1: And the impressive result is there, hanging on the walls of a new gallery, a new building, basically purpose-built for the process. I have to say that it's a very impressive piece of architecture and a great way to show off the work. But if we look from him now to Nora, they worked together. She eventually went to Sydney. Obviously, looking at the works that happened at the same time when they were both there at the Cedars, she's already an individual. The working relationship between them is very, very close. It's very affectionate. But she chose to go to Sydney. I guess a new generation, new visions for her to paint.
0: Yeah, I think, yes, you're right. When she came back from studying in London, she did return to the Cedars for a matter of months. And then I think she realised that she needed her own artistic territory. There's a lot of fiction woven into this relationship between father and daughter, and that Nora, you know, did harbour some resentment of the fact she never received the acclaim she deserved because of the father, the shadow of the famous father, which is quite false. And I knew Nora for the last 10 years of her life and knew her well. And she had great reverence towards her father. She never felt that she lived under the shadow of the famous father, which you often see time and time again written. They were two passionate artists. They had a fantastic rapport, both of them, and to the day, you know, her father died, she was constantly, you know, visiting him from Sydney. But yeah, she did move over there on purpose. She just had her own artistic territory. Mind you, she said at the same time it opened a lot of doors for her. Her father's contacts in Sydney, and that led to all sorts of, you know, interesting events like winning the Archibald, etc. But the focus of this exhibition is on the great relationship of father and daughter, which is quite unique, as two passionate artists, you know, totally devoted to their art. And I think one of the most interesting parts of it is the display of the work from when they were literally, you know, early teenage years. As I say, we've got work there from when they were 14, 15, 16, and it's incredible work. There are a couple of Mozarts, those two, yes.
1: And you talk about the Archibald Prize, the first woman and still the youngest artist to win the Archibald within a couple of years of moving to Sydney. She made all the right contacts and she impressed the hell out of them.
0: Mm-hmm. And she won it with a great majority. I think every trustee, except one, I think, voted for her as the outstanding painting. But it received, it was a very male, as you well know, in that era, a very male-dominated art world. And being judged, which still is the Archibald, by the trustees. And she did well to get that recognition and being the first woman. And it's a very fine artist, painting. And the family of that particular subject, Madame Schumann, still have it in their possession. They refused to sell it. They could do so for a very handsome price, but it's a very important part of their family history and a great credit to their recognition of Nora's talent.
1: And talking about the people who bought the paintings, Hyson made a lot of money out of the works he was selling in exhibitions, especially in Melbourne, it turns out. In putting this exhibition together, there are paintings on that wall which have been hanging for well over 100 years in houses here in Adelaide. The people who own a Hyson had some for generations. Hold on to it.
0: Yep. That was one of my great buzzes, Hewitt, that I came across work in little old Adelaide that had been here, you know, since the 20s, 30s, 40s, etc., particularly with the Huns. Beautiful works. We, of the 110 hanging in the exhibition, only six have been brought in from interstate. Most were gleaned from private collections in Adelaide and commission works, and beautiful work, and including a lot of his superb still life. Three main sources, private collections in Adelaide, hence the term, you know, really, if ever been seen before publicly, drawn from the private collections of the Hyson family. And we're looking now at four generations of the Hyson family who have the work of their grandfather, great-grandfather, great-aunt, and also from the collection here at the Cedars of the Hyson Foundation, which incorporates both Hans's work and Nora's work, yeah. But it was a particular, you know, it opened my eyes up quite widely to the number of beautiful works that are still here in Adelaide.
1: And unless you get invited to a dinner party by one of those families in North Adelaide, you're unlikely to see the work.
0: Exactly. Including that magnificent one, you know, by Anna Pavlova, that was painted, that Anna Pavlova sent back as a story in itself, which I think you know, but that there's work that's rarely been seen before. And then there's some very notable collectors, art collectors, that live here in Adelaide than any other part of Australia, and that's why they've gleaned such a unique collection in this city. But most, as you say, seem not privately, not publicly. So this is a real one of that you can see these works collectively on the wall.
1: And in terms of getting hold of those paintings, which are domestic treasures for so many people, where did you start? In fact, in putting together this exhibition, even knowing the Hysons well, what were the challenges for you?
0: A lot better than I thought. It was just kind of word of mouth a lot of the time, and when I found a couple of beauties, those particular owners would say, well, so-and-so's got, you know, a lovely Nora or a lovely Hans, etc., so I'd follow up on that. And it became this wonderful trail that kind of led me to all sorts of places in Adelaide to see these works. And as I say, primarily here, I didn't have to really look towards Melbourne or Sydney, which was where he had some of his best exhibition sales, etc. But it's reflective of the, you know, the collectors that are here in this city that have collected some very fine work, not only of Hyson, but by well-known Australian artists.
1: Now, there are just two particular things which stick in my mind. One of them is the little thing that you call the engagement painting. It's a tiny little piece with classical Roman influences to it, and it's just so lovely, and it would fit nicely into my shoulder bag. If it goes missing, you'll know where to find it.
0: I'll know where to find you.
1: But one that Nora's last oil painting, when she gave up oils as her eyesight was failing, it's a beautiful, it looks like Cezanne, but the wooden tray that's in the painting is there in front of the painting. They're Hysons, they hold on to things.
0: They certainly do. That's the chair too, the tray that's on the chair, that's the chair and the apples on a chair. That's the chair, that's the wooden plate. Thank goodness for that. The Hysons are now into the fourth generation, but particularly the first and second, etc., have kept things beautifully, and considered that initially they had eight children. There's been very little that, you know, seems to have been broken or mislaid or moved on. That's still at the Cedars. That's why it denotes the Cedars as one of the most historic and best preserved historic homes in Australia.
1: And the final thing, this exhibition was originally planned, I read, for 6 months to open this amazing new gallery, but you decided that a year, look, honestly, I think a year's barely enough to get round it.
0: It's a pity you can't travel Australia. 6 months ago so quickly, and with the right publicity, which we're about to engage more fully into, I think a 12-month is far more appropriate, and particularly the nature of it. Some of this work will never be seen again publicly. You know, you can't expect collectors to kind of be without their works for a full year on a regular basis. So it's definitely going to have a 12-month run, and 12 months will be here before we know it expired. But yeah, it's quite a unique, and I'm biased, of course, as curator, but quite a unique and wonderful exhibition.
1: And thank you for so much hard work. We're already contacting our friends and say, we'll take you up there on a Wednesday for a quiche in the cafe and a chance to walk around. Because basically, we haven't been to the house yet. We haven't made it down the hill to the Cedars. So there's still so much to see.
0: Well, the other thing is the studio, you know. That's the nation's oldest purpose-built artist studio. People don't realise that. I think Norman Lindsay's is in the Blue Mountains, which I think is 1916. That one's 1912. And that's the only... it has that status of the oldest artist studio in Australia that can be viewed because of its age. And it's in fantastic condition, as in the house. When people come to view the exhibition and they can see both studios, both Hans's and Nora's, which is separate... and the house, which is also just dripping with beautiful pieces of art.
1: And honestly, retinal overload. There were moments I thought, if I only had dark glasses, I could put them on and it would cut down the wonderful impact of all the colours. If you only know Heisen through his gum trees, there is such wonderful, wonderful things for you to see. And it's a very fine gallery space. I was talking to Alan Campbell, who is the curator of Heisen's, A Shared Legacy, up at the Cedars, certainly worth the trip to Harndorf. Well, here we are. Let me finish with a tiny piece of music from the Australian Voices. I'll be back next Friday. I've discovered there's some interesting changes taking place at the museum, and I'm just going to follow them off.

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1: Did you know 5 EBI holds a community broadcasting licence specifically to provide multicultural programming for Adelaide's diverse communities? That licence is more than just permission to broadcast. 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As a licensed community broadcaster, 5 EBI must stay true to its multicultural purpose and continue supporting diversity on the airwaves. Without multicultural programming, many communities would lose an important connection to language, culture, and local community life. 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
0: And it's 1 o'clock, time for Community Corner.

0: Hello and welcome along to the Community Corner here on 103.15 EBI FM. I'm your host, Ellis Skelios. Great to be back with you for another week. And on the Community Corner this week, our focus relates to community groups, including the Mitcham Active Transport Group of Adelaide. And we're going to talk more broadly about the importance of these groups and how they can be sustained and supported better by government. And joining me to have this conversation is Chris Ferguson, the community advocate who's recently recently located to South Australia. He's also a very well-known presenter here on 5EBI, an integral part of the new Breakfast Without Borders program. Each morning on 5EBI from 8 to 10 a.m. Chris Ferguson, lovely to be back with you again. How are you?
1: I'm fine. Thank you very much, Ellis. Great to be back in the studio and talking about a passionate subject of mine, which is community and cycling.
0: Absolutely. Yeah, it's an important combination, isn't it? And I'm very interested to hear not only about your direct involvement, but some of the thoughts and insights that you might have more broadly on how important it is for people to lend themselves to these types of causes, as well as your general advocacy for betterment of the community.
1: Absolutely. I think it's we seem to be living in an age where people expect the government or others to do something for them, be it, you know, roads, transport, medical, whatever it happens to be. And obviously government has a strong place in many of these things. But when it comes to local community, I was fortunate enough to have lived in a community in Sydney which was called the offshore community. Offshore meant we were living in a national park, you had to walk everywhere, there were no cars, and if something went wrong on a Saturday night, well, you couldn't just call someone, you had to call on your neighbours. So I developed a very unique sense of community, and of course sometimes that could be obtrusive, but most of the time I said to people wherever I travelled, this is what all communities in Australia should be like, where we all know one another, we get together once a month, the whole suburb of say 100 people, have a barbecue and just talk about what's going on in the world, and then of course talk about things that need fixing in the area, whatever that might happen to be. Fast forward to 2 years ago, I moved to Adelaide with my dear fiance. Of course, Adelaide's brand new to me. I quickly found out that cycling was a fabulous thing to do here, despite many pundits saying it's not so good. Compared to Sydney, it's brilliant. But once I retired, I wanted something to do, hence why I joined the radio station and hence why I've joined this group called the Active Transport Group. Now, that has come somewhat out of a number of initiatives, one of which was the local council last year asking for people to get involved and talk about their transport plan. In other words, for pedestrians, for cars, for cyclists, what do local people think, what needs to be fixed, where we need to go. So I joined that group, and then out of that, a lovely lady by the name of Andrea started was involved in the formation of the group. I'm just looking up the details here. And the idea was to get a group of people who live in the Mitcham area or close to it to cover a range of topics. So the first and foremost, it was about community building. And you'd think, well, what does that mean? We just, you know, shove up a council hall and off we go, we have a community. No, it's about how do we get people involved in something as important as transport. There are many other things we do. So that it's about engaging the community, lobbying council, getting people on bikes, and particularly getting kids on bikes and getting them to school, for example, safely, and so on and so forth. So it's been an amazing, very short journey I've had in this area in Adelaide, but one I'm passionate about. It's not about racing bikes or about Tours de France, which are all great in their own aspect. It's about getting people to do short local trips that are safe and get people out of cars and make the local community much more amenable.
0: Can I take you back a little, Chris, to your professional life?
1: Yes.
0: At one point, you spent time in a city renowned for its high volume of bike users.
1: Yes.
0: Was there a romance in that for you, going from a job that was quite technical in many respects, that also would have weighed on you quite heavily at times, given the amount of responsibility you had in these various jobs that you had.
1: Yes.
0: As well as, you know, it was quite a highly stressful position at times.
1: Yes.
0: Over the timeline. Was that one time in which you started to think heavily about wanting to be active in this space at a point in time, or did you know from well beyond that point that you know, you had a real love for cycling?
1: Well, yeah, it goes way back, and I've bounced around in different groups. So back in the let's say the 90s, I was involved in starting a bug group, as they're known around Australia, so bicycle user group. It's got nothing to do with racing and everything about getting people on bikes for whatever purpose, going to the shops, going for, you know, a relaxing ride, that kind of thing. I wasn't really involved in that where I was in Sydney, and I was living in and around Sydney for a long time, and it was just either too difficult to get involved, or people were focused on racing bikes, that kind of thing. And a lot of those groups were very anti-car. So it was us versus them, or them versus us. Not a nice dynamic. I joined the RFS, the Rural Fire Service, as it's known there in Sydney, and that was great in many ways, but it was also a very male-dominated group and focused on firefighting, not much else. Whereas my passion has always been cycling. So part of my very, what would you call it, extensive role in business, in the food industry, was travelling all the time, etc., and travelling overseas a lot. So I never got time to get involved in advocating for better cycling in my area. But once I moved to Adelaide, things could start to happen. And now I've since retired, so I don't have that pressure of working, let's call it 9 to 5, and travelling most of the time. I've got time to get involved in these groups. And what's interesting in these groups, you have a combination of people, well, in this particular group, a combination of young people who are single, young people who are married with kids, older people like me who have retired, who do represent a reasonably broad spectrum of the people in that Mitcham area. So it's been quite a change for me, and there is a mountain of work to do. But the beauty of this kind of group is that without these groups throughout Adelaide and throughout Australia, so much would not happen. The facilities we all just take for granted, for example, just slowing streets down to 40 kilometres an hour, or putting speed bumps in, or putting a particular stop sign in, all of that happens because someone locally has said, we need this, and here's why we need it. And it can take years for whatever it is to happen. You're putting in a bike path, for example. You need a concerted effort to keep that land separate, to buy the land if necessary. Council needs to buy it. Government needs to allocate it. Then you've got to tar it. Then you've got to sign it. All of that kind of thing just doesn't happen. But once it's there, as they say, build it and they will use it. And I love that. So that's sort of a bit of a long story cut short, but a

0: bearing in mind too that a lot of listeners here might not be able to relate, by the way.
1: All right, yeah, let me explain that. I was fortunate enough to be able to miss most of the toll roads, but toll roads became ubiquitous around Sydney. If there was a new road being built, it was a private company building it, they put a toll on it. The problem with that was that affected the people who lived furthest from the CBD, which were often people who had to live out west because of the price of houses. They'd live out west, drive into the CBD, and then they'd be charged 40, 50 bucks, whatever it was, per day to get to work. Now, if you did a lap of Sydney on all of the toll roads, it's about $120, just one lap to go all the way around the toll roads in Sydney. That's a lot of money. So for me, getting out of the car, getting into public transport, which is what this is talking about, active transport. So active as in you're involved, but you're not in your car. So you might be taking a bus from, you know, Mitcham to the city, or you might be sharing a ride in a car. So there's less cars going to the city. Or preferably, yes, being on a bike. It could be an e-bike, e-scooter. That's another story. But all of those things in Sydney were heading in the wrong direction. There was only one well-built bicycle path that I ever saw in Sydney, and that was on the M7. When they built that alongside, so you could basically do half a lap of Sydney on a bike path. Fabulous. But elsewhere, there was nowhere to go. And of course, all the back roads were really dangerous back roads to ride a bike on. So it's not a friendly place. It's also a very hilly place, Sydney, compared to other capitals like Adelaide. So coming to Adelaide, which had no toll roads, to me has a good transport system relatively for the population, aside from the fact they took out all the trams, that's a shame, it's a beautiful place to live because you do have more engagement with people on the street, people walking, people cycling, people actually saying hello. It is cliche, but you don't get a lot of that in Sydney. People don't want to talk to one another. It's too big. Too many colour-bond fences, as I call it. We put up the walls and barriers rather than bring them down like we did in the community I lived in Pittwater in Elvina Bay, which was unique. So, good example. I moved to Adelaide. First thing I did was chat to the neighbours. Most of the neighbours had never met one another. They'd just wave to one another. So it's not unique to Sydney. So the first thing we did was have a little barbecue. Come on down. Let's get together and have a chat. Doesn't matter what it's about. But from that, we now talk to one another. We're now all sharing each other's chores, you might say. Like, you're away for the weekend, I'll put your bins out. All of that kind of thing. It was as simple as just going to knock on a few people's doors and have a chat. The same can be translated into walking on the path in your local area, riding a bike. All of those things build community and community safety, community engagement, which is what I love about this. And you're right, we can go in 1,000 different directions, but it's fascinating to be able to see the benefits of that, of people saying hello, saying good morning, how are you, and genuinely mean, ask that question, how are you, I know you were sick, or the dog died, or whatever it is. Might be seemingly meaningless things, but they break down barriers. And that's such a crucial thing when we're in such a terrible time where we're trying to put up barriers and swing things to the right or the extreme left. Not nice.
0: So broadly speaking, I feel as though what I can, a way in which I can sum up all the sentiments you've just expressed, yes, is that there's a stronger sense of community in Adelaide and South Australia than there was in New South Wales.
1: Yes, I think so. I've lived in the burbs in Sydney, but Elvina was unique. It really was unique. But take that aside, it wouldn't matter where you lived in Sydney, there is this fortress mentality of, you know, big fences, I've got my block of land or my unit, don't cross those barriers. Whereas here it is far more, it is genuinely far more relaxed. I've had more people say hello to me on the street in 1 week than I have in a year in Sydney. And that says a lot about the fact that Adelaide hasn't become too big and too impersonal and too crime-ridden for people to want to engage. There's still, let's call it an innocence, where people trust one another to a certain degree, where they're willing to be engaged. Even riding the bike, you'll see people who, they'll wave, or cars will let you in. Not all the time. I've seen the aggression as well. But generally, it is a more bicycle-friendly city to live in, which is just so refreshing after 40-odd

0: years in and around Sydney. People think it's not so good here. Go and live in Sydney for a little while, or Melbourne, and you'll soon see the difference. It is very apparent. And I've lived all over Adelaide before we settled by living in a caravan. And living in caravan parks is a great way to get to know locals and see what's really going on and what communities do. It's fabulous.
1: And I feel as though, and it was really enjoyable hearing that just then, but I feel as though a lot of people in Adelaide might have a typical view that in Sydney there's a lot of... you know, there's a lot of volume on the roads, and you know, a lot of congestion, and thus there might be some road rage that comes up.
0: Yes,
1: which there may well be, but footpath rage is also a thing.
0: Oh, and, absolutely. Yes,
1: I'm assuming, especially in the hustle and bustle of the Sydney rat race, that you might tear your hair out at times. I'm enraged when a whole bunch of people just stop walking in a busy section. Yeah. I assume that must also be something that can weigh you down in Sydney.
0: It does. I was just back there on Thursday for a farewell of a former work colleague, which was wonderful, but I couldn't wait to get out of there. I'm wandering around the streets near Australia Square, for those people who know that building, which is a Harry Seidler building, round building, but it's called Australia Square because the base is square. It's an interesting little area of the CBD. But if you go back to when I was a kid going to the CBD in the 60s, people stuck to the left. Of course, we didn't have mobile phones. There was a politeness. Now, it just felt like chaos, absolute chaos. There were no pardons or excuse me as people try and squeeze through on a footpath. People would wander aimlessly all over the path. There was no left or right. It felt like almost a battlefield to get up and down George Street or wherever it was. And I found myself at times pulling behind a telegraph pole so I could get out of the way of people who were just walking en masse and were not going to give way. It was intriguing to see the mentality of people now in the 21st century in Sydney, such a big city, well over 5 million people there now, versus Adelaide, which is what, 1.5. And it just feels so comfortable. Go for a walk down any city street in Adelaide. It's not a problem. Whereas Sydney, it felt like there's a brawl about to begin every 5 minutes. Not pleasant at all.
1: So does one have to be fairly thick-skinned to get by in Sydney?
0: Yeah, I think so. I think it's a difficult city because it is a very expensive place. People have to work ridiculous hours, particularly in the CBD, but in so many roles, they have to commute so many hours. So that does bring a different mindset to the way people live. And yeah, you have to be thick-skinned and realise it's not a friendly place to live. Cue Los Angeles, cue places like that where they've gone down that road. And it's such a shame to see Sydney devolve in the way I saw it to that kind of mentality, whereas Adelaide isn't there yet. So be careful what you wish for. If you want more and more people in Adelaide, it will head in that direction. And you will then end up with a user pays mentality, so the government can keep up with mass immigration, for argument's sake. It's quite a challenge. If you don't build that infrastructure to keep a community local, you'll end up with burbs like in the west of Sydney where you've got to drive everywhere, and that kills community.
1: And we'll bring it back to the topic in a moment, but just whilst we're comparing cities, because I do find this interesting, and a lot of people listening will also be able to relate to certain things, being you know, long-time Adelaide people.
0: Yes.
1: Was the trade-off in some ways living and residing in such a busy place? The fact that in Sydney, it also wouldn't take you that long to get out to another large city that might have been more relaxed and had a more charming way about it, which in Adelaide or in South Australia, you don't quite have. You know, once you get out of Adelaide, you're entering pretty small towns.
0: Yes.
1: There's no big city feel that you can get to that's still, you know, a drivable distance or a distance that you can get to and back within a day. in Sydney, you've got the likes of in New South Wales, you've got Central Coast, Newcastle, Wollongong, all big cities that are an hour or so away, right?
0: Whereas,
1: you don't have that in South Australia. Is that perhaps one thing that you miss, particularly given that you're from a large regional centre in Wollongong, but not a capital city?
0: Exactly. And that's a good point. Although I lived in Elvina Bay or the Blue Mountains for 25-odd years and another 10 in Elvina, I was on the edge of Sydney. But the beauty of Sydney was you have these amazing rural areas which are sizeable and, as you say, a day trip away. Down to the Gong, do that South Coast drive through Stanmore Park. We see that picture all the time of the Seacliff Bridge, as it's called, under the escarpment near Coaldale, which is just stunning. Drive that and then do what the tourists don't do. Go to Kiama, skip Kiama, go up to Jamboree, go up Jamboree Pass and come back to the Southern Highlands. I defy anyone to find a better drive in the world than doing that. Newcastle, what an amazing city that's transformed itself, unlike Wollongong, from a steel city to a tourist city. You've got the lake there, beautiful Lake Macquarie, the Hunter Valley with all the vineyards up there, Port Stephens just up the road, great for sailing, and so on it goes. And of course, the amazing Blue Mountains. Not many cities in the world have that. So the beauty of Sydney, if I can call it that, is the ability to escape it. So you can be in the hustle and bustle, doesn't matter where you are, but relatively quickly you can get out. Although I do laugh at it. It would take me an hour and a half to get out of Sydney. It took me, I think it was 12 minutes on the motorbike yesterday to be in the Adelaide Hills. And you're right, there's not much up there, which is another beauty in itself. Sure, no big centres like we have in New South Wales. Even a further drive to Bathurst or Orange or down to Canberra is not that far. And they're lovely, let's say, weekend drives. Adelaide, the next big city, really is Melbourne. And that's not a bad thing. It's just different. It depends on what you're brought up with. So I don't miss Sydney, but I do miss those other regional areas which have a lot to offer, those big, big national parks that New South Wales does have. And I was fortunate enough to have lived in one, which for me totally redefined what community could be. And I've said to a lot of people, you should come and live here for a month. And you'll go home and think, why do I live in XYZ suburb in Sydney when I can live like this for a fraction of the price and really enjoy the world? It was very unique. And there are places like that, I'm sure, all over South Australia as well. But they're few and far between.
1: Did you ever get to Belanglo?
0: I did get to Belanglo, yes. The Belanglo State Forest, you mean?
1: Yes.
0: With Ivan Moss.
1: Ivan Milat.
0: Ivan Milat.
1: It's a shame that's what it's known for.
0: Unfortunately, yeah. I mean, there's some gorgeous places there in the Southern Highlands. Down, Berrimah, Mossvale, all of those kind of areas are wonderful. Winter or summer, I absolutely loved it there. And it was a bit of a retreat for me. Years ago after my wife died, I'd go there deliberately to get away from Sydney, to just get some R&R and then continue on down to the Snowy Mountains, which was only a 5-hour drive from Sydney. Not that far. It'd be like here to Broken Hill.
1: Yeah.
0: Yeah, absolutely fabulous. But again, the reason to be here in Adelaide is because it's smaller. It has everything the big cities have without so much of the negatives, which is that congestion, that almost dehumanisation of people who live in the suburbs, the almost war mentality of building big homes on little blocks. We all have to drive everywhere, so there is little community to truly be said.
1: Okay, let's fast forward to life here in South Australia for you.
0: Indeed.
1: So you're living in the inner south of Adelaide.
0: Indeed.
1: Tell us how you've adjusted into suburban life here. And how the link came up for you to eventually become involved in the Active Transport Mitcham Community Group?
0: Yeah, good question, Ellis. I always said I don't want to live in the burbs again. And the reason for that was that Sydney's a good example. I use that as an example. To me, you either live near the water or you live near the mountains. And anything in between is suburbia with not much to offer. Gross generalisation, but Sydney is one of the world's biggest cities geographically. So you're going to live in a lot of places without a lot of facilities. Coming to Adelaide, we stayed in caravan parks for months whilst we were looking for
1: Went shopping in a way.
0: We went shopping, yeah. So we went to Brown Hill Caravan Park. We went to the beach at Seacliff. We went out east. We went west. We went all over the place. The Adelaide Caravan Park, what a gem that is. Walking distance to the CBD. Incredible. So that gave me a perspective of what suburbs we wanted to be in, ones we didn't want to be in. But the summary was a bit like what I said about Sydney. You're either close to the city or you're not. We said, that's it. We want to be close. Where can we afford to be close and enjoy it? In other words, have those things that I never could afford to have in Sydney. There's no way I could afford to be that close to the CBD. So we wanted nightlife. We wanted cafes. We wanted restaurants, all of that kind of thing. And eventually settled on one of the southern suburbs. And it was a bit of potluck. We were getting very frustrated with the process because here in Adelaide, well, like many places in Australia, you don't just go buy a house, right? It's for sale for $1 million, right? Here's my $1 million. No, it doesn't work that way. You have to put in a bid. So it's really a dark auction. So you put in a bid and you find out if you're successful or not. So after months of this, we were getting very frustrated and eventually employed a broker to help us to try and get around the system. And thankfully we did. We ended up in a gorgeous Art Deco house in a, let's call it an Art Deco street, so 1920s to 1950s. And we could walk to the city. I ride into the studio, 15 minutes. How good is that? You know, in the CBD in Sydney, you'd be lucky to be out of the CBD in 15 minutes, let alone where we live now. And it's amazingly calm, relaxed, quiet, and people do know one another. But I thought, that's not enough, me getting to know the neighbours. I want to be more involved in, you know, we've got the South Road project, which is seeing a lot of rat running happening in all the back streets around those southern suburbs. How do we stop that? How do we make sure once the tunnel's built that people stick to the major arteries that are designed for high traffic flow? How do we slow traffic down in, say, the street that I'm in? On my side of Goodwood Road, it's 50 kilometres an hour. The other side, it's 40 and has been for 40 years. Why the difference? So, look, no use talking about it. Got to get involved. And hence, in my opening statement, I went to this council survey, which was a fascinating insight into what's going on. As a newbie, I don't know what's going on in the Mitcham Council. Tell me what's going on. Well, what's good and bad about the, say, the Hills District versus the urban district under the council control? So my perspective was quite different to the person who only walked around their suburbs, or to the senior person who has a Zimmer frame they've got to push around, or the mum or dad who has a pram to push around. All of those things were a light for me. I didn't even think of that. Wow, that crazy paving in front of my house is actually not a good thing. If you've got a pram or you're an elderly person, you might trip on that. So we covered all of that in that one survey, and I thought, there's got to be more to it than this. So I met that lady, Andrea, and she said, oh, we've got a group that started up, the Active Transport. Would you like to be involved? And the reason why she asked me was that I'd lived 3 years in the Netherlands, where community takes on a whole new perspective. It's the densest country in the world, or certainly in the Western world, when it comes to population per square kilometre.
1: What does it jump to in Amsterdam, by the way?
0: Oh.
1: in the peak tourism season.
0: Oh, well, that's a good point. Now, forgive me if I don't know my figures, but Amsterdam has, say, 800,000 people, half an Adelaide. But there's something like, what was it, 6, 7, 8 million people visit in 1 year. So the Amsterdammers have revolted against this. They've been pushing council and local government to reduce tourism. Of course, Amsterdam survives on tourism with its museums.
1: Did you want the official figure?
0: Yeah, please give me the official figure.
1: It might spook you, but Amsterdam goes from a city of fewer than a million, as you rightly said, to, at its peak, it can jump to just under 23 million.
0: There you go. I was miles out. Can you imagine being here in Adelaide, let's say 1.5 million, use the same numbers, 46 million people visit in 1 year. Could you imagine what the place would look like? It would just be chaos. And that's why I didn't live in Amsterdam. So Amsterdam is pushing back very hard against that over-tourism. But forget Amsterdam. I lived in The Hague, or Den Haag, as it was called, which is about an hour south of Amsterdam and very close to where my work was. And it was a smaller city. It is, of course, the centre for the World Criminal Court. which is great, and many other institutions that are globally recognised. So it was a fascinating city to live in from a political point of view. But more importantly, this is where we learnt, let's say, the neighbourhood effect very quickly. I remember coming home in the, I think it was the first week of working at DSM, my employer at the time, and I rode 10Ks to work, rode 10Ks home, which all on bike paths. And I was sitting outside because I'd left my keys. And the neighbour rocked on by, said, "Oh, no worries, I've got your keys, I'll open it up." And I was shocked, like, "What, you got keys to my house? What's going on here?" And he said, "Well, that's what we all do in the Netherlands. If someone gets locked out of the kids' home early or something, who's going to help?" So you think, I had to think, wow, the neighbours are actually here for me. And of course, when living in the Netherlands, I learnt a lot about the Dutch as opposed to working with the Dutch, which I had for 20 years. And we went, my wife and I went to what was called the Tropical Institute, which had been around since the 1800s. And that was set up by the Dutch so that they learnt how to go and converse with locals, say in Indonesia or India or wherever, whichever the country was they were dealing in. That morphed into the 20th century, into the reverse, where people would come to the Netherlands and learn how to live with the Dutch. And it was fascinating. So, for example, we did a lot of role plays and, you know, for example, at mealtimes. You do not go and knock on the door of your neighbour at mealtimes, which would be, say, 6 till 7. That is family time, and that's the way it is. So the Dutch divide their lives into family time, work time, private time. And the three never meet, supposedly. So you'd do that. You'd knock on the door, the pretend door, and a lady would answer at 6 o'clock, "What do you want?" Basically get lost. If you knocked at 7:05, "Hey, come on in, have a cup of tea." No problem at all. So they had, in a very congested city, worked out a system of certain times are sacrosanct. You can't disturb the family. Other times you were very welcome to come and join. And more importantly, they did a lot in their little local communities with community markets, farmers markets, all of that sort of thing that's relatively new for Australia, that bring people together. But most importantly, and this is the connection to today's topic, they ride everywhere. They absolutely ride everywhere. So no one is not a cyclist. So they know when they're in a car that cyclists, they could be one of those people on a bike. But also what the Dutch did was turn the laws around such that if there's basically the hierarchy is as follows. Cyclists are number one, pedestrians number two, cars number three. And that's the way the law works. So if a bicycle is ever involved in an accident with a car, the car is automatically at fault. Even if the bike rode into it without looking, bad luck, car is at fault. So that has changed the whole attitude to people cycling, and it makes it a much safer place to be. Imagine if we had that here. You could let your kids ride on the road because cars would be aware. It's utopian, I know. But there's an example of the extreme. If we can bring it somewhere to reality here, these groups are lobbying for simple things, like just lower the speed limit a little bit, get people out on bikes. We're even looking at a sort of a loan scheme of cargo bikes where you can load up two kids, ride to the school 2 kilometres down the road rather than drive them. Why not, if you can do that safely? That's what this is all about.
1: Is there much endorsement for the health campaign of, you know, get off two stops earlier?
0: Yeah, look, that's another part of this initiative. If we can get people to do those small trips, which contribute to your daily, let's say, calorie burning, for want of another term, or kilojoules, that and also that communal aspect of being able to say hello to people, to be able to see people in their yards, being able to help people on the street, all of that is such an important aspect. And we are now living in, as if I put my food techie hat on now, we're now living in a macronutrient world rather than a micronutrient world, where we have far too much nutrition and the obesity rates, of course, have gone through the roof. Part of that is because we don't exercise like we used to. Sure, food has a part to play, but when I was a kid, no one had parents that drove them to school. It just didn't happen. You're lucky to have a car. Now, so many kids are driven to school because of the fear factor. Parents don't want their kids walking the street because of a stranger danger or car danger, that sort of thing. That is sad. We are being beholden to cars.
1: Public transport danger?
0: Public transport
1: Unfortunately,
0: danger.
1: It happens.
0: It does happen, but how do we turn that around? You turn that around by getting people onto public transport, people walking the streets. They've found that, you know, many surveys in the US where the car takes control, people feel sheltered and safe in their car, but they can't relate to the real person outside. If you take those cars away, for example, by putting malls in, not always successful, but as an example, people have to walk through a mall. They can't drive through. So they are more engaged with what's happening rather than sitting in a car and just driving through that mall and not knowing, not seeing anything to begin with, not smelling anything, and certainly not engaging with people. But if we can do that at a local level, we'll increase the safety of those suburbs. And in fact, that raises another point. There is a great website you can look up. I can't remember the name. Red Suburb, I think it is. It's a free website, and it measures all of the crime statistics per suburb in Australia. Have a look at that, and look at the relationship between that and the facilities that those suburbs have for parks, for community engagement, and so on. Usually, those with more community engagement, more open space, have lower crime rates than those suburbs that don't. I mean, again, it's a generalisation, but it's fascinating to look at. So, yes, getting people out there exercising, getting fit, talking to the locals, feeling more comfortable in their homes, dropping those colour bond fences would be the first thing I'd say.
1: We've got to get rid of those fences.
0: Get rid of those fences. Yeah, it's a fascinating topic.
1: Chris, we've seen big growth in social riding groups, particularly in this neck of the woods in Adelaide.
0: Yes.
1: What benefits do the groups bring beyond just transport, like health connection and local economy as well?
0: Yeah, great example. If I put on my motorbike helmet for a moment and talk about the motorbike group I'm in, it's a Royal Enfield bike for those who know their bikes out there, Indian-made bikes. We get together on a Sunday. We simply go for a ride up into the hills somewhere. It's never determined until the day. We all ride strictly to the speed limit, and we just go for a coffee somewhere and a croissant or whatever, and we pick a different little country town every time. So it's 1 hour there and find your own way back. Now, the beauty of that is that, yes, we can talk about bikes, motorbikes, and some people do talk incessantly about motorbikes. But more importantly, most of these people are retired. Some of them are quite alone, and this is their only outlet for social interaction because they've spent their whole lives working. One guy was talking to me yesterday, he was saying, you know, I've just retired and I've got nothing to do. He's just spent his whole life working. So he loves this Sunday monthly ride, but he needs more of this kind of thing. So we get there. We go there, we buy local food. We're not going to chain stores, which don't really exist outside of Adelaide anyway. We sit there, we talk about anything. We talk about our lives, about our bikes, about our holidays, our partners, all of that sort of thing. There are males and females on the ride, so it's not exclusive. And it's free. Now, if we could have, again, more of that, either in cycling groups or walking groups, those kind of things, it helps with mental health first and foremost. So a motorbike's not going to help you much with your fitness, obviously, but mental health, good mental health helps you with your fitness and vice versa. If you can have those groups where people just go for a walk around Mitcham, for example, go and find out why that creek is there. Why is that statue there? Learn a little bit about that. I love doing that.
1: I love it too. It's underrated.
0: Totally. It's totally underrated. Yet look at the plaques on the walls. I love reading that kind of stuff and say, wow. Imagine being here 100 years ago. We were talking earlier about the immigration museum
1: in Adelaide. On Breakfast Without Borders. If you're listening this morning, yes,
0: fascinating stuff, and I love doing that. So, and so many people don't do that. They're after the big thing. Let's go to the Sydney Opera House. They want the headline. What about the local headline? Someone who. They actually built that house, and from that house, this village grew. And now this village has become a community because of whatever happened in this village. I love those kind of stories. But keeping
1: And you're in the right place for it, by the way. There's no shortage of heritage and archival history in this state.
0: Exactly. And that keeping that documented and alive is such an important thing. So these groups where, of course, you've got a group of people of totally different abilities and interests, but there's some of them documenting this work that we're doing in this active transport group to say, right, on, you know, year 2026, the group started to get involved into lowering speed limits. Well, in 100 years' time, someone will say, thank God someone did something about that. And isn't it amazing that now kids can walk to school safely because they set up whatever they set up. Fascinating stuff. There might be a plaque stuck on a wall at Mitcham Library or one of the libraries around Adelaide where someone has done something amazing. We have names for bicycle ways and cycleways and walkways all over Adelaide from people. But do we ever read and find out who those people are? Or this chair was dedicated to Sue and John. Well, who was Sue and John? Why was it dedicated to them? That backstory is part of why that community is there, and we need to keep embracing that. And I think Adelaide does it a lot better than some of the bigger cities. It's there, certainly in the CBD. Outside the CBD, good luck trying to find that kind of thing.
1: Yeah, no, you're absolutely right. Let's talk a little bit more about the need for support for these types of groups and initiatives. So how can councils and state government better support grassroots groups,
0: yes,
1: like the Mitcham Active Transport, to build connected networks, not just isolated bike lanes?
0: Yeah, look, it's a really interesting point. I remember talking to Bicycle South Australia. I met with the president when I first came here.
1: Yeah.
0: And what can I do? What can I get involved in? It wasn't quite the thing I was looking for in the end. But first and foremost, it's like a squeaky gate. The, you know, squeaky gate gets the oil. So if you've got to make some noise so that people know who you are. And by noise, I mean you need to be engaged with the councillors, say, in this instance, Mitcham Council. So they know who you are. They realise you're not a fringe, you know, group that is just going to make a lot of noise about a minor issue. It's about justifying the existence of the group, getting council involved, and getting them actively involved. So in other words, get councillors on bikes. Look, we're telling you about the problem on, say, Winston Avenue, where there are squeeze points and there are buses and the traffic is horrendous in the afternoon, but you've got a bike path there. How do we make that safer? Well, unless you've ridden it, you won't know. You know, live in my shoes, as they say. So they can do that. There are community grants which the government hands out, and that's a very important part of this. So those grants are used for, well, advertising, for all of the paperwork that needs to be done, for putting submissions together. All of those things cost money. Even having, for example, on our ride last Sunday, there were posters on the back of two of the bikes, the leaders of this group, which explained what the group was about. That costs money, but if you don't explain what this group is about, you will not understand what the group is for. So, for example, we stopped at a shop on Winston Avenue, which was struggling because there was roadworks that had been undertaken for the last month or so. Coincidentally, one of the councillors owns that shop. Our group didn't know that. I told them that, so we went to that shop. There's another councillor, tick. And there was another person who's head of the Facebook group, community group for that area in which I live. And he said, wow, I didn't know you guys did all this. He took a photo, put it on the website. This is what these guys are doing. So all of that lobbying and getting people involved is so important to keep some perspective on what the group is trying to do and get the community involved. If you don't have community involved, these things will fail. So yes, of course, everyone will have an opinion on what needs to be done, but quite often they don't know what they can have in a great community until they see it. Until, like I said, in Elvina, wow, imagine having a suburb where you don't have to lock your doors. There is no crime because everyone knows one another. Imagine if I put that forward to Mitcham Council. Can I guarantee that? No. Here's how you do it. Very difficult. But that lobbying and getting council involved and then getting those grants and then getting things to happen, slowing speed limits, more bike paths, more, for example, loan bikes, free bikes, electric bikes for the disabled, all sorts of things can be done. And it starts at council. That's the centre of the community. And of course, we bag out councils all the time, but they are really there to listen to the people in the community. So it doesn't mean we should be the loudest in the community. There are many other groups want their slice of the cake as well. How do you, say, start from here with a 5-year vision or a 20-year vision, like the Dutch did, post-war? we will have cycling in every suburb, in every street. It took 50, 60 years for that to happen. But we need people with vision and people who are going to lead and show council, show government what can be done.
1: Okay. You've obviously ridden around plenty of areas. If we stick to your corner of the more southeast inner fringes,
0: yes,
1: where are some of the nicer spots to pass through, whether it's on a bike or indeed on a walking trail? Where have you enjoyed getting out to?
0: Oh, wow. Pick your direction. Just riding into the city is fabulous. Go down Winston Avenue. You turn right just over the railway line and then basically follow the beautiful pictures that are put on the road. Someone's bright idea many years ago, don't see that in Sydney, is to put a bicycle on the road. I found most of the bicycle paths by looking down, not looking up. And so the inference there is that there's a bicycle safe way to go. So coming into the city that way is great. Another great ride I do is from here in the studio down Morford Road, isn't it? Yes, to the Torrens.
1: Yep.
0: Back up to Frome.
1: Frome, yep.
0: Thank you. I was getting that wrong. Lovely.
1: Lovely area.
0: And then up to Duthie Street, all the way up to Mitcham, back down to Cumberland Park. A beautiful ride, nearly all on bike paths or bike lanes. Beautiful, outside of peak hour. Another beautiful ride is to ride up to Randall Reserve, which is about a kilometre or so from Mitcham City Council. And it's a beautiful park where you can walk or ride a bike. The number of times I've been there, particularly midweek, but even on weekends, and there is no one there. You can walk up the hill, have a beautiful panorama of the city, the airport and so forth. I've spent an hour there just sitting, looking at the view and seen no one. And yet I've measured it. It's literally about 7 kilometres to the airport and about 6 to the city from that hill. You could not do that in Sydney or Melbourne. Fascinating. So that's a great ride. And one other one I'd mention, it will come back, but riding to either Glenelg once they've built all the overpasses or to Brighton. You go down to South Road and then basically follow the railway line to Brighton. A beautiful ride, all on back roads or on bicycle paths, and you pop out at Brighton Beach. How good is that? It takes me about 25 minutes, 9Ks. Beautiful.
1: There's a lot of really, really underappreciated hidden gems around the the quieter suburbs, isn't there?
0: Particularly
1: in your corner. I love the overpass there on Goodwood Road where the orphanage is.
0: Yes.
1: That's a lovely spot. Obviously, Brown Hill Creek is tremendous
0: gorgeous.
1: Too.
0: Yep.
1: You've explored all these areas, Chris.
0: I have. Go up Brown Hill Creek. We stayed there in the caravan park. Followed the road. Keeps going. And, of course, the locals have put no trespassers allowed and all this nonsense, which is just trying to get rid of cars. But what a gorgeous ride. You could be 100 kilometres from Adelaide and yet you're only about not even 10 from the city. Beautiful ride that is. And so on it goes. There are so many.
1: And Bel-Air as well. Bel-Air National Park.
0: Bel-Air National Park up there. Beautiful ride up the hill there. If you want an urban ride, ride around Unley. Unley really has its act together. Beautiful paths, back lanes.
1: Some nice bike paths as well, doesn't it?
0: Yeah, lovely bike paths. And so on it goes. There are so many. Let alone the Torrens. Torrens is a beautiful ride. Ride it to the beach. Or ride it way up into the hills. What a beautiful path that is.
1: What have you made of, you spoke of Frome Road before.
0: Yes.
1: What have you made of the debate on whether the bike path in Frome Road is needed or not? It intrigues me a lot because I'm a local, technically. What have you made of it, and do there need to be more examples of that?
0: Yes, I think that's the problem. It's an isolated example of what exists in other global cycling cities like Amsterdam, for want of another place. Sydney has put them in, and it's been a bit of a debacle because people are not used to having a separate cycleway and a footpath, and it's only a short stretch on that road, unfortunately. So it's there 1 minute, it's gone the next. And like a lot of these bicycle paths, it just vanishes at intersections or roundabouts and all sorts of things. So it's a step in the right direction. But unless the whole CBD had it and people grow up understanding, do not walk on a bicycle path and do not ride on a footpath, they're not going to get it. It just becomes an inconvenience and a use of what could be a better footpath, for argument's sake. So I'm an advocate for bicycle lanes by all means, but they've got to be in the right place and they've got to be well well signed, and it's got to be made clear to the people who work or live in that area, as you do, what it's for. What does it achieve? The only, let's say, objective measurement I see is the sign on the other side as you come closer into the CBD, which counts the number of cyclists who've used that path. That's not a bad thing, but it's not that, it doesn't solve the problem of it being too little, too late.
1: And apologies if it's a question without notice for you, Chris, but have you seen examples where active transport has helped bring different generations or different communities together?
0: Yes, I don't think I've seen that yet here in Adelaide, and maybe in other areas I have, but I think in the Blue Mountains, when I was producing a show called Cyclorama, I used to get politicians in, teachers, councillors, all sorts of people. But more importantly, that was linked to the Blue Mountains Bicycle Group. And we saw through that people from the Blue Mountains who would not normally go on a bicycle would come on a small tour of somewhere, say Katoomba or out in the bush, and people from Sydney would come up. And then they developed an appreciation at any age of what could be done if you had a group of people who ride en masse. So hence why you have Bicycle South Australia, Bicycle Victoria, Bicycle New South Wales. They do en masse rides where essentially there are enough people on a ride of all ages, all denominations, to take over a path or take over a road. So drivers have to be aware. But it's safety in numbers, and I think it's that safety factor that for those types of groups has been the key to the success of those groups. Why do we see road cyclists ride in groups of 30, 40, 50? Well, it's safer that way. They're more visible. They can ride faster. They can get from A to B quicker, those sorts of things. But you'll also see in those groups young people right through to the old. I was talking about I better be careful what I say here, but Andrew in my motorbike group, he's one of the fittest people I've ever met. He cycles all the time. But for him, it's about getting out with other people, getting them on bikes. You don't have to ride 100 kilometres a day. Just ride to work. Instead of driving to the shop, you know, we're surrounded by two malls or supermarkets 2 kilometres away. We walk there or ride the bike. It's not that hard. It just has to become a mindset. So if the community sees older people on bikes or younger people on bikes and they're getting to a destination, they're getting there safely, they might think, well, maybe I'll give that a go. So these groups can be very instrumental in getting a broad range of people out, keeping fit and keeping fitter for longer. That's such a crucial thing in suburbs which have an older population. Getting them mobile, but getting them to feel that they're going to be safe if they go outside of that barrier, beyond the car, beyond the front fence. And if something does happen, someone's going to help them.
1: All right, let's get to the issue of e-bikes.
0: Oh,
1: because it's
0: yes.
1: A little bit contentious. Just I'm not entirely sure where I stand on it, because in some ways I like the freedom that comes with the fact that you can just get on an e-scooter or an e-bike, and
0: yes.
1: The you know, licensing permutations are not overkill. I also understand the safety concerns that people have.
0: Yes.
1: How does that factor into everything that is on your plate right now in terms of your advocacy?
0: Well, yes, let me start with, I was thinking of buying an electric mountain bike, because where I lived in...
1: I am too.
0: You are too. Good, yeah. Good to hear. Where I lived, I was on a dirt road in Elvina, because there were no cars, and I went about, say, 500 metres, and then I had to go up this very steep hill, which as I was getting older was harder and harder and harder. And me being me, I do not walk hills. I always ride the hill, but it was killing me. So I thought, okay, it might be time to bite the bullet and buy an electric bike. And I've been looking around, and I met a guy who had a kind of the bike I was looking for somewhere. And I said, oh, what do you think about the electric bike? And he said, let me put it to you this way. The two best days of my life were when I got married and when I bought this bike. I said, I think I'm sold. So I went and bought a bike. I took my time, and it was a game changer. I could suddenly climb up these ridiculously steep hills without killing myself, and yet I could still turn the motor off and get as much fitness as I like. And I now ride that same bike 5 years later here in Adelaide, and I never turn the motor on. I just ride to the beach, ride to the city, whatever it is, it gives me more fitness because it's a heavier bike.
1: Just curious, when you do have that motor on, how fast can you go?
0: It is definitely limited to 25 kilometres an hour, and that's a great thing. The problem we have with e-bikes or e-scooters is are people who take that regulator out. They find a way around it. So we see these things flying along at 50, 60 kilometres an hour, which is just insane. People who don't have protection, or particularly on scooters, you've got tiny wheels, which are incredibly unstable. You know, they'll fly around doing that kind of speed, basically on a big pair of roller skates. Why would you do that and not protect yourself? So, of course, hospitals are being inundated with people who've had accidents on these things. It's causing chaos on footpaths. Pedestrians aren't happy. And so on it goes. The cat is well and truly out of the bag. These things should never have been allowed in the first place. Or motors should not have been installed that could get to that kind of speed. I'll give you an example. I remember riding back on my bike from the beach once, and I did not have the motor on, but I was doing, say, 25, 26 k an hour. And this old gentleman, let's call him that, on a Vespa came alongside and was screaming at me because I couldn't quite understand what he was saying because I was riding the bike. But obviously he was not happy I was riding my electric bike at that speed. And I thought, mate, I don't even have the motor on. You're having a go at me. So he'd obviously been very stressed by people zooming in and out of his neighbourhood. And this is the counter to a good community, having these little bikes or little scooters zooming around without protection, without training, particularly younger kids. We've seen the damage that's been done, particularly in Sydney, with e-bikes trying to cross the Sydney Harbour Bridge or going out on golf courses and ripping them up. What is going on? This is just insane. We have to clamp down on that. But I'm not an advocate of licensing push bikes. That's a motorist's attitude to solving the problem. It won't change an attitude at all. You've got to educate these people and get them to realise, like they do in the Netherlands, you ride on a bike path, you ride at a certain speed. You don't speed on a bike path. If you can speed, you go on the road, and then you become part of the traffic. And yes, that's when you need to be licensed. But is that what we want with all of these e-bikes? It's a very difficult question to solve now. There are way too many of these things out there.
1: The debate rolls on.
0: It does indeed.
1: Let's bring it back to the Mitcham Active Transport Group. So for those listening who might be interested in learning more, if not becoming actively involved in the Active Transport Mitcham Community Group, there is a Facebook group that they can join.
0: There is.
1: How else can they get involved, Chris?
0: I think that would be the start, but the plan is to have a Sunday ride at the end of the month. So every Sunday, meet at Mitcham Council, come along with whatever bike you've got, electric, analog as we call the non-electrics nowadays, with your kids. We had a number of kids on the ride last Sunday week ago, which was wonderful. And just talk to the group. Now, what will happen is you'll be greeted by Andrea. We will explain what we're going to do on the ride. And the ride's purpose is usually to follow a bike path or a potential bike path and then assess what we think about it. What was good about it? What was bad? Would we use this as an alternative route through the suburbs, for example? And by doing that and getting more people involved in the group, again, we start creating that critical mass, and people will start looking and saying, well, what's this group about? What are they doing? And why are they stopping? Why are they looking at the signs? And hopefully get people out of their shells and get them to at least know about the group and to have their 5 cents worth. Get involved. Send your concerns about your street to the group and say, well, you know, my street's terrible to ride on because there's cars parked everywhere, four-wheel drives everywhere, that kind of
1: unfixed
0: thing.
1: Unfixed roads,
0: potholes, pavers that shouldn't be in the way, all of that kind of stuff. So by all means, yes, get onto the Facebook group, get involved in a positive manner. It's not meant to be a whinge fest. If there are things that are wrong, I'd always say to a person, well, what are you going to do about it? Don't just ride in like a lot of community groups do and complain about the neighbour or the barking dog. If there's a problem, you see a way to fix it, get involved and help fix it. And by doing that, you're already involved in the community. Whereas if you're just standing on the sidelines and complaining, you're not really helping.
1: Very well said, Chris Ferguson. It's been an amazing addition to have you here at 5EBI. You're a real great wealth of knowledge and a terrific sounding board too. And it's rare to have someone enter into a new community and be so fixated on the issues involved in that community, but also the amazing benefits that come with being in that community and residing in that community. And we're all better for having you in our community here Adelaide, Chris Ferguson. It's been great having a rather compelling and interesting conversation.
0: Thank you, Alice.
1: About an issue that's close to your heart.
0: Absolutely.
1: Thank you very much for appearing on the Community Corner.
0: No problem. Look forward to seeing you and everyone else out on their bikes in Adelaide.
1: I was about to say, when I get my e-bike, I'll certainly be coming out.
0: You beauty.
1: But in the meantime, I'll catch you on Breakfast Without Borders.
0: Look forward to it. Thanks, Ellis.
1: All the best, Chris.
0: Cheers.
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Welcome, listeners, to another Ukrainian program on 5EBI FM of music, news, and items of cultural interest. I'm Zoya Kalinyuk, and as usual, Dieter is looking after the technical part of the program. Thank you, Dieter. When choosing the music for today's program, I came across this beautiful CD, the National Bandurist Capella of Ukraine, in the name of H.I. Maiborada. Since it is said that the true strength of a nation can be measured by its music, and as the nation develops, its music develops with it, forever imbued with the hopes, fears, and aspirations of its growing generations. Thus, I chose to talk about the Ukrainian national instrument, the bandura. But first, a little about the capella itself. Here is what it says. The honored National Bandurist Capella is a valuable achievement and unique treasure of the Ukrainian folk cultural heritage. It has dedicated its creative work to the rebirth and dissemination of Ukrainian song and folk instruments. The bandura is the most beloved instrument of Ukraine and a symbol of the spirit and pride of the Ukrainian culture. In 1918, seven Kobzars created an ensemble. In time, the ensemble grew and in 1935 joined with the Poltava Capella to become the national exemplary bandurist capella. In the capella, all the performers sing and play the bandura. Their repertoire consists of over 500 works in various styles and genres. This includes historical, Cossack and Chumak songs, ancient folk dume, epic songs, humorous songs, Ukrainian and Western classics. In 1951, the capella was awarded the Little Merit and in 1983 received the National Award of Ukraine in the name of Taras Grigorovich Shevchenko. The originality and artistry of the capella is renowned and loved in all regions of Ukraine, as well as abroad. It has performed successful concert tours in Bulgaria, Poland, Japan, Germany, Yugoslavia, Canada, Russia, France, and Spain. Many foremost singers have performed with the group, including Ivan Kozlovsky, Boris Hmeria, Anatoly Solovyanenko, Dmytro Hnatyuk, Diana Petrinenko, Maria Stefyuk, and Olha Nahorna. Now let's listen to the capella perform Banduriste Orle Sizi, O Bandurist Silver Eagle.

The bandura is the national instrument of Ukraine and a potent symbol of the country. It is a multi-stringed instrument and combines the elements of a lute and a psaltery. There are iconographic depictions of lute-like instruments in the 11th century frescoes of St. Sophia Cathedral in Kyiv, once the capital of the vast medieval kingdom of Rus. It is not known by what specific term these instruments were referred to in these early times, although it has been surmised that the lute-like instrument was referred to by the generic medieval Slavic term for a string instrument, husli. The bandura is a chromatic harp-like hybrid instrument with 40 or more melody strings and 10 of 13 unfretted bass strings on the neck. The back of the traditional bandura is usually carved from a solid piece of wood, either willow, poplar, cherry or maple. Since the 1960s, glued back instruments have also become common. Even more recently, banduras have begun to be constructed with fiberglass backs. The soundboard is traditionally made from a type of spruce. The rest planks and bridge are made from hardwoods such as birch. The instrument was originally a diatonic instrument, and despite the addition of chromatic strings in the 1920s, it has continued to be played as a diatonic instrument. Most contemporary concert instruments have a mechanism which allows for rapid retuning of the instrument into different keys. These mechanisms were first included in concert instruments in the late 1950s. Significant contributions to bandura construction were made by Hnat Khodkevich, Leonid Haidamaka, Peter Honcharenko, Ivan Sklyar, Vasil Harasimenko, and William Vetsu. Experts cannot agree on the bandura's exact origin. The predecessor to the bandura was the kobza, a more simple but otherwise similar instrument with less bass and melody strings. The kobzars, kobza players and singers, played an important role in the Ukrainian fight for freedom and the uprising against the feudal lords. Bandurists existed from the 16th to the 19th century. They were generally blind and traveled throughout Ukraine as wandering minstrels, singing songs known as dume, which were songs based on heroic Cossack deeds and free spirit, which united the bandurists into a kind of brotherhood and musical guild. Let's now listen to The Cossack Rode Beyond the Danube, Jihov Kozak za Dunaj, a Ukrainian folk song, the soloist M. Kutsenko.

the hands of the Zaporizhian Cossacks, the bandura underwent significant transformations due to the development of a specific repertoire. Because of the primary role as an instrument for the accompaniment of the voice, the construction and playing technique was adapted in order to better accommodate these functions. At the Zaporizhian Sich, special schools for blind bards were established, setting the foundation for a class of itinerant musicians known as the Kobzars. By the 18th century, the instrument had developed into a form which with approximately 4 to 6 stoppable strings strung along the neck, with or without frets, and up to 16 treble strings, known as prestrunke, strung in a diatonic scale across the soundboard. The bandura existed in this form relatively unchanged until the end of the 19th century. The development of the bandura without stopped strings on the neck was thought to have happened later, sometime before 1800. This type of bandura superseded the fretted type and became the forerunner of the modern-day bandura. It underwent significant changes in the 20th century, paralleling the development of Ukrainian ethnic awareness. Sanctions introduced by the Russian government in 1876, the Emsky Ukaz, severely restricting the use of Ukrainian language, which also restricted the use of the bandura on the concert stage, as virtually all the repertoire was sung in Ukrainian. Because of these restrictions and the rapid disappearance of the kobzars and bandurists, the topic of the minstrel art of the itinerant blind bandura players was again brought up for discussion at the 12th Archaeological Conference held in Kharkiv in 1902. It had been believed that the last blind kobzar, Ostap Veresai, had died in 1890. However, upon investigation, 6 blind traditional kobzars were found to be alive and performed on stage at the conference. Thereafter, the rise in Ukrainian self-awareness, the bandura became very popular, particularly among young students and intellectuals. Gut strings were replaced by metal strings, which was the standard after 1902, and the number of strings and size of the instrument also began to grow to accommodate the sound production required for stage performances and to accommodate a new repertoire of urban folkloric song. Let's again listen to the folk song, which is, Chuyesh Brata Mi, which is rather sad. Do you hear my brother? This was one of my father's favorites.

Beautiful. The first mention of an institution for the study of bandura playing date back to 1738 to a music academy in Chluhiu, where the bandura and violin were taught to be played from music. This was the first music school in Eastern Europe. In 1908, the Mykola Lysenko Institute of Music and Drama in Kyiv began offering classes in bandura playing, instructed by Kobzar Ivan Kuchuhura Kucherenko. What a tongue twister. Kucherenko taught briefly until 1911, and attempts were made to reopen the classes in 1912 with Hnat Chodkiewicz. But the death of Mykola Lysenko, Chodkiewicz's subsequent exile in 1912, prevented this from happening. Chodkiewicz published the first primer for the bandura in Lviv in 1909. It was followed by a number of other primers specifically written for the instrument, most notably those by Mykhailo Domontovich, Vasil Shevchenko, published in 1913 and 14. Formal conservatory courses in bandura playing were re-established only after the Soviet Revolution, when Chodkiewicz returned to Kharkiv and was invited to teach a class of bandura playing at the Muzdam Institute in 1926. In the 1930s, Soviet authorities took measures to control and curtail aspects of Ukrainian culture they deemed unsuitable. This was the Russification. This also included any interest in the bandura. Various sanctions were introduced to limit cultural activities that were deemed anti-Soviet. When these sanctions proved to have little effect on the growth of interest in such cultural artifacts, the carriers of these artifacts, such as the bandurists, often came under harsh persecution from the Soviet authorities. Many were arrested and some executed or sent to labor camps. At the height of the Great Purge in the late 1930s, the official state bandurist Kapella in Kyiv was changing artistic directors every 2 weeks because of these arrests. After World War II, and particularly after the death of Joseph Stalin, these restrictions were relaxed, and bandura courses were again re-established in music schools and conservatories in Ukraine, initially at Kyiv Conservatory under the direction of Chodkiewicz's student, Volodymyr Kubachok, who had been recently released from a Gulag labor camp in Kolyma. Today, all the conservatories of music in Ukraine offer courses majoring in bandura performance. Bandura instruction is also offered in all music colleges and most music schools, and it is now possible to get advanced degrees specializing in bandura performance and pedagogy. The most renowned of these establishments are the Kyiv and Lviv Conservatories and the Kyiv University of Culture, primarily because of their well-established staff. Other centers of rising prominence are the Odessa Conservatory and Kharkiv University of Culture. Although direct and open confrontation ceased, the Communist Party continued to control and manipulate the art of the bandurists through indirect means. Bandura players now had to self-censor their repertoire and stop any cultural aspects that appeared to be anti-Soviet. This included songs with religious text or melodies, Christmas carols, historic songs about the Cossack past, and songs with any hint of nationalistic subtext. Now let's listen to this happy song, the happy folk song, Oi Susitko, O My Neighbor.

Today, there are four main types of bandura, which differ somewhat in construction, holding, playing, technique, repertoire, and also in the quality of sound that they produce. Time does not permit me to go into the descriptive parts, but I will say they are a folk or starosvitska bandura, which is the authentic traditional bandura, also sometimes referred to as a classical or old-time bandura. And these usually have 20 to 23 strings and are handmade, and they never look none look the same. And the Kyiv-style bandura is academic bandura, and they are the most common banduras used in Ukraine, and these instruments have 55 to 65 metal strings. And then there is the Kharkiv-style bandura. These instruments are primarily made by craftsmen outside of Ukraine, and we had one in Australia, Fedyr Deryazhny. So he made one, a Kharkiv-style bandura. However, in more recent times, they have become quite sought after in Ukraine. And there is the orchestral banduras. Orchestral banduras were first developed by Leonid Haidamaka in Kharkiv in 1928 in order to extend the range of the bandura section in his orchestra of Ukrainian folk instruments. There is also a hybrid bandura, Kyiv-Kharkiv bandura. Now, until the 20th century, bandura repertoire was an oral tradition based primarily on vocal works sung to the accompaniment of the bandura. These included folk songs, chants, psalms, and epics, known as dume. Some folk dance tunes were also part of the repertoire. In 1910, the first composition for the bandura was published in Kyiv by Hnat Hutkevich. It was a dance piece entitled Odarochka, for the Starosvitsky Kharkiv-style bandura. Hutkevich prepared a book of pieces in 1912, but because of the arrest of the publisher, it was never printed. Despite numerous compositions being composed for the instrument in the late 1920s and early 30s, the preparation of these works for publication, little music for the instrument was published in Ukraine. 1926, a collection of bandura compositions compiled by Mykhailo Taliha was published in Prague. Hnat Hutkevich also prepared a number of collections of pieces for the bandura in 1928. However, again, because of dramatic political changes within the Soviet Union, none of these collections were published. Professional Ukrainian composers only started composing seriously for the instrument after World War II, and specifically in the 1950s to 70s, including such composers as Mykola Dremyula, Anatoly Kolomeyets, Yuri Olinik, and Kost Nyasko, who have created complex works such as sonatas, suites, and concerti for the instrument. In recent times, more Ukrainian composers have started to incorporate the bandura in their orchestral works, with traditional Ukrainian folk operas such as Natalka Pultavka being rescored for the bandura, and contemporary works such as Kupalo by Stankovich and The Sacred Dnipro by Valery Kitka incorporating the bandura as part of the orchestra. Western composers of Ukrainian background, such as Yuri Olinik and Peter Sinchuk, have also begun composing serious works for the bandura. The premier ensemble pioneering the bandura in ensemble performance in the West has been the Ukrainian Bandurist Chorus. Other important bandura ensembles in the West that have made significant contributions to the art form are the Canadian Bandurist Capella and the Hnat Hutkevich Ukrainian Bandurist Ensemble, and many more. Now, the time has run out again, and we have to finish. I hope you enjoyed the Bandura Capella, as I have. And until next time, this is Zoya and Dieter wishing you good night and dobranoc.

Good afternoon, everyone. This is Josiah Fanloka with your weekly Tongan program from the city of Adelaide. 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Io be o kuat foke proklamani I hanga lele ai tio ni ma EPI 103.1 FM be foke I digital radio EPI World be tiktoi ma pe I website 5ebi.com.au.

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Our church services, Free Wesleyan Church of Tonga Glossky Palatayi Sunday service, is held at 1 p.m. at Lutheran Community Chapel, number 22 Avenue Road, Glynd. Siasi Konistutone Sunday services, held on 1st, 2nd, and 4th Sundays at Broadview Uniting Church, Broadview. The time is 1 o'clock. 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If there is any inquiry to do with any aspects of the program, please contact Helifa Carson on phone 0455-444-743 or myself, Siosaya Fangaloka, on 0420-64-6448. That brings us to the end of our program for this Friday afternoon. Thanks for tuning in. Hope you did enjoy our program, but please tune in again at the same time next Friday afternoon from 3:30 to 5 o'clock for another hour and a half of your Tongan community program. This program is brought to you on Radio 5 EBI 103.1 FM and also in digital radio EBI World and on website 5ebi.com.au. 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May God bless you all.

0: 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Sí, every first and second Friday of the month at 9 p.m., Nuestras Voces and Brilla Latina are brought to you by the Hispanic Women's Association of South Australia. Bienvenidos.
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This evening I have some articles, some community announcements, and of course music. I do hope that you enjoy this evening's program. My name is Rosemary and I'll be your host for this evening. Dobro večer, draga poslušalka, poslušalci. 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

of Vestili. Our next Slovenian Mass in our Church of the Holy Family at 47 Young Avenue, West Hindmarsh, will be celebrated by Father Simon Peter on Saturday, July the 18th at 11 a.m. He will also celebrate Mass at our Church of the Holy Family on Saturday, August the 15th at 11 a.m. You're all very cordially invited to attend both of these Masses in as large numbers as possible. Let us continue to show that we are a community of great spirit and faith. For the future, Father Simon Peter is available to us always by phone on his mobile 0455 444 912. You might want to ring him to discuss a personal problem or issue. You might want to organise a Mass for loved ones, a deceased loved one, or for wellness, or you might want to organise a visit for a loved one, whether it's at home or in a home and or hospital. And of course, if he needs to come in between Mass times, there are no extra costs incurred by us. We won't be charged for any additional flights that he might have to incur. So please contact him. He's readily available on 0455 444 912. And coming up this Sunday at the club, we will be serving dinner at 4 o'clock, as usual. So please do ensure that you make a booking with myself, Rosemary, on 0407 391 492 if you would like to have dinner at 4 o'clock this Sunday at the Slovenian Club. Coming up at the end, towards the end of this month, July, we are holding Christmas in July. It's only on once a year. So throw on your beanie, pull on that Christmas jumper and bring on those winter feels and Christmas vibes as we cozy up in Harndorf. Bring your besties and make a day of it. Take a stroll along the leafy main street and explore the boutique shops before heading to the house where a Christmas in July feast awaits us. Book now to avoid missing out, and you can book with Christina on 0419 866 166. Christina's number again is 0419 866 166, or myself, Rosemary, on 0407 391 492. To add to the festive fun, we're organising a Kris Kringle. So please bring along a gift, maximum value of $10, wrapped in newspaper. So once again, the venue is the House Harndorf, 38A Main Street, Harndorf, on Sunday, 26th of July, between noon and 3:30 p.m. Cost per person is $65. Christmas drinks are separate and at your own cost. So I urge you to book by Sunday the 17th, I believe, of July, to make sure that you have your seat for Christmas in July at the House in Harndorf. The menu looks really good, and you can check it out at the Slovenian Club.

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0: What are you doing this Saturday night? Why not join me, Rita, for International Rendezvous on 5EBI? Sit back and relax to a selection of music from around the world. 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I'll be here from 8pm to 1am. 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I'd love to hear from you. Everybody over here.
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0: We hope you've been enjoying the program so far tonight here on 5EBI FM and that you join us at 8 o'clock for the Macedonian Community program, which will be followed by the Latin American program at 9 o'clock. Stay tuned for the Macedonian program. Dobro večer, dragi slušatelji. We hope you sit back and enjoy the music we've selected for you tonight here on 5EBI FM.

Macedonian Community of Adelaide and South Australia. Dear members, as you know, Ilinden is one of the most important and meaningful celebrations for Macedonian people. A time for our community to come together to honour our history, culture, faith, and the sacrifices made by those before us. No matter the challenges, our community always comes together with pride and passion to celebrate this special occasion. This year, our Ilinden celebration will be held on Saturday, 1st of August. Doors open at 6:30 p.m. It promises to be a wonderful evening, filled with celebration, culture and entertainment, featuring music by the talented Express Band, a delicious three-course dinner, and special performances by our folkloric ensemble. It will be a night to reconnect with friends, family, and our wider community, while celebrating our rich Macedonian heritage together. On Sunday, 2nd of August, we will hold our church service commencing at 10 a.m, followed by the formal wreath-laying proceedings at the Gotje Delchev Memorial, to pay our respects and honour the significance of Ilinden. We encourage everyone to come along and show your support. 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Tickets are now officially on sale, and we expect them to sell quickly. We look forward to celebrating Ilinden with you all. 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

Macedonian community of Adelaide and South Australia. Dear members, as you know, Ilinden is one of the most important and meaningful celebrations for Macedonian people. A time for our community to come together to honour our history, culture, faith, and the sacrifices made by those before us. No matter the challenges, our community always comes together with pride and passion to celebrate this special occasion. This year, our Ilinden celebration will be held on Saturday, 1st of August. Doors open at 6:30 p.m. It promises to be a wonderful evening, filled with celebration, culture, and entertainment, featuring music by the talented Express Band, a delicious three-course dinner, and special performances by our folkloric ensemble. It will be a night to reconnect with friends, family, and our wider community, while celebrating our rich Macedonian heritage together. On Sunday, 2nd of August, we will hold our church service commencing at 10 a.m, followed by the formal wreath-laying proceedings at the Gotje Delchev Memorial, to pay our respects and honour the significance of Ilinden. We encourage everyone to come along and show your support. These events are organised for our community, and your attendance helps keep our traditions, culture and spirit alive for future generations. Tickets are now officially on sale, and we expect them to sell quickly. We look forward to celebrating Ilinden with you all. Regards, the Executive Committee.

0: Macedonian community of Adelaide and South Australia. Dear members, as you know, Ilinden is one of the most important and meaningful celebrations for Macedonian people. A time for our community to come together to honour our history, culture, faith, and the sacrifices made by those before us. No matter the challenges, our community always comes together with pride and passion to celebrate this special occasion. This year, our Ilinden celebration will be held on Saturday, 1st of August. Doors open at 6:30 p.m. It promises to be a wonderful evening, filled with celebration, culture and entertainment, featuring music by the talented Express Band, a delicious three-course dinner, and special performances by our folkloric ensemble. It will be a night to reconnect with friends, family, and our wider community, while celebrating our rich Macedonian heritage together. On Sunday, 2nd of August, we will hold our church service commencing at 10 a.m, followed by the formal wreath-laying proceedings at the Gotje Delchev Memorial, to pay our respects and honour the significance of Ilinden. We encourage everyone to come along and show your support. 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Tickets are now officially on sale, and we expect them to sell quickly. We look forward to celebrating Ilinden with you all. 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